0: Tonight, we have wind blowing east at 7 miles per hour. Tonight, it will be mostly clear with a low around 54 degrees. We have a light northwest wind, which will become west at 5 to 10 miles per hour in the evening. Thursday, it'll be sunny with a high near 70 degrees. We have a north wind blowing 5 to 10 miles per hour. For the southwest part of the region, it's going to be mostly clear tonight with lows in the upper 40s. We have a variable wind blowing 10 miles per hour. And on Thursday day, it's going to be mostly sunny with highs in the mid-60s to lower 70s. We have a variable wind blowing 10 miles per hour. For our marine weather, for the North Gulf Coast and Kodiak Island waters and Cook Inlet, a ridge of high pressure extends across the northern Gulf of Alaska. For Marmot Island to Sitkanak, out to 15 nautical miles, we have a west wind tonight blowing 15 knots and 3-foot seas. Thursday, we have a southwest wind blowing 15 knots and 3-foot seas. For Marmot Island to Sitkanak, from 15 to 85 nautical miles, we have a variable wind blowing 10 knots tonight and 4-foot seas. Thursday, we have a west wind blowing 15 knots and we have 4-foot seas. Coming up, we've got NPR's national headlines, and then we will have our local evening newscast. Stay tuned.
1: Live from NPR News in Washington, I'm Ryland Barton. The U.S. military says it's launching strikes on Iranian targets a day after it thwarted a missile attack on American forces in Jordan. In a statement, U.S. Central Command says, quote, "The strikes are a powerful response to yesterday's attempted Iranian attacks on U.S. forces based in the Middle East. The escalation comes after a period of calm and has sent oil prices climbing again." Republicans threatened repercussions after Anthony Fauci repeatedly invoked the Fifth Amendment rather than answer questions during a contentious Senate hearing over COVID-19 today. NPR's Jonathan Lambert has more.
2: Here's basically how Senator Paul summarized it.
3: Publicly, Anthony Fauci promoted the theory that the virus arose naturally, while privately, he was well aware of a mountain of evidence suggesting the virus originated in the lab.
2: Scientists I've spoken with dispute that characterization. They say that the senator is cherry-picking examples from early in the pandemic when there was a lot of confusion and scientists were constantly updating what they were thinking based on new evidence. Now, most virologists think that evidence supports the virus jumping from an animal to a human, not from a lab.
1: NPR's Jonathan Lambert reporting. Todd Blanche's nomination to become attorney general has stalled. Key Republicans have demanded more assurances about the settlement that gave President Trump and members of his family protection from tax audits. The Senate Judiciary Committee had been scheduled to vote tomorrow to advance Blanche's nomination to the floor, but Republican Senators John Cornyn and Tom Tillis have threatened to withhold their support. Attorneys general from 44 states are calling on the administration to crack down on the booming prediction market industry. NPR's Bobby Allen reports.
4: The Trump administration is currently rewriting the federal rules for the prediction market industry. Companies like Kalshi and Polymarket that have thrived in Trump's second term. And Trump officials want them regulated by the federal government as a type of financial investment product, not gambling. But a newly public letter sent by 44 states sends a clear message to regulators in Washington. State officials view prediction markets as having made an end run around state laws and state taxes, especially when it comes to sports betting, which accounts for most of the billions of dollars wagered on Kalshi and Polymarket. But other topics are popular too, like politics and elections. $200 million has already been wagered on the sites ahead of the midterms. Bobby Allen, NPR News.
1: OpenAI's unintended hacking attack of another AI company was more extensive than initially reported. In an update about its investigation, the ChatGPT maker says its rogue program also broke into several publicly available services like code paste websites and screenshot services. The incident took place during a test of OpenAI's models in a supposedly inescapable lab environment, but the program broke out of the so-called sandbox and gained access to the internet. U.S. stocks fell today. This is NPR News.
0: From KMXT News, this is Catherine Irving. It's 5:04 p.m. and I'm here with your local evening news. Evidence of the measles virus was found in Anchorage wastewater in July, according to state epidemiologists. Alaska Public Media reports that the data is from a national pilot program analyzing wastewater for certain pathogens. Joe McLaughlin is head epidemiologist for the state.
5: We've got at least one, maybe several people in the Anchorage sewer shed catchment area that had measles around these dates. And we don't

0: don't know who they were, where they were, or whether transmission was occurring.
1: The data is from a new pilot program funded by a national nonprofit organization that uses a highly sensitive process to analyze Anchorage's wastewater. City wastewater tested positive for evidence of measles on July 7th, 8th, 9th, and 14th. But the state doesn't have comparable data yet for dates beyond mid-July. McLaughlin says more data is likely to come in by early August. He says officials don't know yet if the test results are due to a traveler passing through or an Anchorage resident, but clinicians should be vigilant and on the lookout for measles.
0: Anybody who presents to the urgent care, the emergency department, or in for a routine clinic visit, seeing a child with an acute viral illness that's compatible with measles, they should go ahead and test them and put them in isolation if they think that they do have measles.
1: The best way to prevent measles transmission is through vaccination, according to the Center for Disease Control and Prevention. Typically, children get vaccinated before kindergarten. Symptoms for measles include a rash, high fever, a cough and congestion, tiny white spots in the mouth, and red, watery eyes. If you or a family member has symptoms, it's best to call a clinic before getting tested to prevent other patients from being exposed. Next up, commercial salmon fishing is a distant memory on the Kuskokwim River, but down the Bering Sea coast, local fishermen have been fighting to keep a small commercial fishery alive and bring much-needed cash into communities. As KYUK's Evan Erickson reports, thanks to a Quinnahawk cooperative, fishermen in the area have had the opportunity to sell their catch for the first time in 5 years.
2: Dozens of ocean-going skiffs have been busy unfurling gill nets along the shores of Kuskokwim Bay. But the catches haven't been headed to fish camps. Instead, the salmon are quickly bled, put on ice, and offloaded onto vessels bobbing in the waters in front of Quinnahawk and Good News Bay. If the fishery is successful, an at-sea processor with hundreds of thousands of pounds of frozen, mostly sockeye salmon will return to Washington State to bring the catch to market. According to Larry Strunk, a founding member of the Independent Fishermen of Quinnahawk Cooperative, local permit holders could earn upwards of $15,000 each by fishing the openers.
3: We have some fishermen that have already been paid over $10,000 this month.
2: But as of Tuesday, Strunk says diminishing sockeye numbers and logistical issues have spelled the end of this year's fishery, just 3 weeks after the Alaska Department of Fish and Game opened it. Strunk says bringing back the commercial fishery after a five-year hiatus hasn't been easy.
3: It seems like nothing has gone easy this year. Between financing and water and electrical and finding the ice machines.
2: Strunk says the processor arrived a week and a half late. One of the tenders was also delayed, and the boat that delivers ice needed repairs after ex-Typhoon Halong blew it across the river. But Strunk says the biggest challenge this year is financing. The fishery has needed to generate at least $45,000 a day to cover the cooperative's operating costs.
3: We have to catch enough fish to be able to break even. And at this point, we're still not there.
2: The Quinnahawk Cooperative is on the hook for a $2.1 million loan from Coastal Villages Region Fund. In the past, the fund heavily subsidized the Kuskokwim Bay fishery. It built processing plants first in Quinnahawk and later down the coast in Platinum. The 2016 closure of the Platinum plant eliminated 150 jobs and left hundreds of local fishermen without a means of selling their catch. Then the Quinnahawk Cooperative was born.
3: We wanted to actually be able to control our own destiny rather than be at the whim of somebody else.
2: In 2020, the cooperative made good on its agreement to deliver at least 1 million pounds of salmon to Seattle-based E&E Foods. But in 2021, the catch fell short of the million-pound guarantee. The fishery floundered in the following years. Strunk says a lack of available processor vessels, a market glutted with Bristol Bay salmon, and serious conservation concerns for adjacent Kuskokwim River Chinook and Chum all played a part. This year, around 70 permit holders have been fishing Kuskokwim Bay. It's just a fraction of the more than 700 Kuskokwim area permits that once powered a lucrative salmon fishery stretching upriver to the hub of Bethel.
3: Our goal has been limiting the number of permit holders that can come in so that a person can still make a living and pay for their gas and pay for their motor and have a little bit of money in their pocket at the end of the season.
2: Strunk, a retired non-native school teacher who married into a Yupik family in Quinnahawk, has commercially fished for decades in the area. This summer, he's been out on the water in his 22-foot skiff fishing with his son, but he says most of his time is spent dealing with paperwork and finding last-minute workarounds.
3: The last thing I wanted to do was be a fisheries manager, but I'm kind of fallen into it. I had no idea how to write a fish ticket or to verify fish tickets and do all of that stuff.
2: Strunk stresses that he's just one piece in a team of like-minded Quinnahoc residents who want to bring much-needed capital into the community through the fishery.
3: Fishing is one of the ways to bring in new money, other than selling gravel, which is a one-time deal, or making wind energy. There's not much else going.
2: Some of the salmon caught this year is even being sold locally. On Monday, Bethel Community Services Foundation received 20,000 pounds of salmon via barge that it purchased for its food security efforts. Strunk says Quinnahoc could be a model for other community-led cooperatives. He says he sees potential with commercial halibut as well. It's something that would come with a whole new set of challenges, including working to get federal halibut quotas in the hands of local fishermen.
3: There's that potential, but you've got to be able to step through that door and work it.
2: It's still unclear whether this year's salmon fishery will pencil out or whether the Quinnahoc Cooperative's ultimate goal of becoming self-sustaining will ever be realized. Despite decades of setbacks, Strunk says the Kuskokwim Bay fishery remains a labor of love. In Bethel, I'm Evan Erickson.
1: From KMXT News, this is Catherine Irving. Thanks for listening and have a good evening.
4: BBC News with Fiona MacDonald. The president of football's world governing body says his proposed part sale of the World Cup is just that, a proposal. Gianni Infantino said the idea was now out for consultation. He's been criticised for failing to consult earlier. UEFA, which governs European football, said this showed FIFA was using the sport to enrich themselves and their friends. Here's our sports correspondent, Mike McCarthy.
5: UEFA have been the strongest critics, but they only represent about a quarter of FIFA's 211 members. The way voting in FIFA works, every country gets one vote. So France have the same voting power as the Faroe Islands, and Brazil have just as much say as Botswana. Gianni Infantino is essentially offering a significant amount of money from the deal up front to all FIFA members. So for many in Europe, an extra $40 million in one-off capital is not a hugely significant amount of cash. But for many of the game's smaller footballing powers who don't enjoy the riches that we see in the European game, it is a very big deal.
4: President Trump says his administration is looking at ways to set controls on artificial intelligence. His comment comes after OpenAI disclosed that a rogue ChatGPT agent's attack on another AI-related company 2 weeks ago wasn't the only one. Here's Mimi Swaby.
6: Hugging Face, which is like an app store for AI tools, was thought to be the only victim. But OpenAI now admits its bot also hacked several other unnamed so-called publicly available services after finding the logins online. Speaking to reporters, President Trump said that whilst looking into AI controls, his administration had to ensure that the US maintained its lead over China in AI development. He emphasised how important it was.
4: Senator Rand Paul, the Republican chairman of a U.S. Senate committee questioning the former White House chief medical advisor Anthony Fauci, says the committee will vote on holding the infectious disease expert in contempt. Dr. Fauci refused to answer questions during a combative hearing into the origins of COVID. Here's Gary O'Donoghue.
7: In an opening statement, Dr. Fauci accused Senator Paul of what he called an unhinged obsession with him. He said it pained him, after decades of cooperating with Congress, that he would not be answering questions on the advice of his lawyers. Senator Paul accuses Dr. Fauci of misleading Congress for years over the nature of American-funded virus research in China. He says the diaries showed Dr. Fauci privately wrote one thing about the pandemic's origins while telling the public another. Dr. Fauci's team calls that a mischaracterization.
4: Egypt has confirmed that two gas storage tankers have caught fire in the Mediterranean port of Damietta. The petroleum ministry didn't say what caused the fire, but the maritime security firm said one of the vessels may have been hit by a drone. You're listening to the World News from the BBC. The former Brazilian president Jair Bolsonaro has denied authorizing the use of his image and voice for an AI-generated video in which he was seen endorsing his son's candidacy in October's presidential election. The clip was screened at an event on Saturday as Flávio Bolsonaro officially launched his bid for his father's old job. Bolsonaro Sr. is barred from making public statements as he serves a 27-year sentence under house arrest for plotting a coup after losing office in 2022. Prosecutors in Bolivia have issued an arrest warrant for the former president Evo Morales on suspicion of an armed uprising against the state and terrorism. The investigation is related to more than 50 days of protests and road blockades led by unions and indigenous groups. Bolivia's president, Rodrigo Paz, has accused the former socialist president of orchestrating the protests. The Federal Reserve has opted to hold interest rates unchanged for the fifth time in a row. Policymakers at the US Central Bank reached the decision after inflation slowed last month, though concerns remain that the dip could prove short-lived. The chairman of the Federal Reserve, Kevin Warsh, had this to say.
8: The economy is showing impressive resilience. Even with recent shocks, the trends are positive and reveal solid growth. Job gains have kept pace with the workforce, and the unemployment rate has changed little. Inflation remains elevated relative to the committee's 2% goal. The committee remains resolute. You've heard this before, but we will deliver price stability.
4: Experts in northern Bulgaria say record low water levels in the Danube River have exposed the remains of a mammoth. They recognise a lower jaw, two tusks and possibly a mammoth rib, which were discovered by a local resident. The remains will be removed for further examination to establish the origin and age. BBC News.
9: This is National Native News. I'm Brian Bull. Wildfires continue to burn across the U.S., including many areas of Indian country. In Washington state, the largest fire is the Kaiser Canyon Fire, which is burning through the Colville Indian Reservation. As of late Tuesday, the fire surpassed 126,000 acres and was 16% contained. In an update Tuesday morning, Keith Kelly, Operations Section Chief for Northern Rockies Unit 2, shared the day's plan of attack against the Kaiser Canyon Fire. More than 1,000 personnel are committed to the effort.
10: And we do have resources looking at some additional containment lines, trying to find places to what we call pinch in the fire to keep it from spreading. So we'll put some dozer lines in and the fire will slow its progression. And then eventually it will kind of continue to move, but it gives us an opportunity to put some dozer lines and put in some containment lines so we can stop that progression as it moves to the north.
9: The Kaiser Canyon fire started July 16th when a lightning strike hit the Nespelem area on the Colville Reservation. Meanwhile, more than 1 million acres have burned in Oregon. The Confederated Tribes of Warm Springs has closed its tribal government due to level 3 evacuations caused by the Bench Fire, which at last check had burned more than 45,000 acres. The Confederated Tribes of the Warm Springs Reservation have set up a wildfire recovery fund on Zephy.com for volunteers and supplies to help those affected by the fires. Following the Navajo Nation presidential primary last week, the top vote-getters have named their VP picks. KJZZ's Gabriel Pietrazio has details.
11: Navajo Nation Council Speaker Crystalyn Curley was first to announce her ticket in Window Rock.
12: Excited to share this moment with you. I know people online were very anxious.
11: She picked former Arizona Democratic state lawmaker Chris Deschini.
13: Throughout my career, I know what it means to be an underdog.
11: In 2014, the Marine Corps vet vied for the very seat Curley is now seeking. But after placing second in that primary, Deschini was disqualified in part because of Curley's November opponent, Farmington attorney Justin Jones.
13: This is where I grew up.
11: As for Jones, he returned to Rock Point, Arizona, to name his running mate. Emily Ellison is in charge of the Gallup nonprofit Battered Families Services.
14: I want to thank the committee for this opportunity to serve our Navajo people.
11: For National Native News, I'm Gabriel Pietrazio.
9: And the Bureau of Indian Education says 21 of BIE-funded high schools achieve graduation rates of 90% or greater in 2025, in what the agency calls an unprecedented milestone, reflecting their commitment to student achievement, college and career readiness, and workforce development. The 21 schools include Kickapoo Nation School, Santa Fe Indian School, Shoshone-Bannock School, and Choctaw Central High School. The BIE's overall graduation rate reached 79%, the highest in its history. The BIE is aiming for a rate of 91% by May 2030. The Associated Press reports that beginning in 2018, the BIE began standardizing data collection methods, which has helped improve data accuracy. While Assistant Secretary of Indian Affairs Billy Kirkland said that these gains reflect the Trump administration's commitment to Native American students, there are concerns that the administration's changes to the BIE, including the planned dissolving of the U.S. Department of Education and further fallout from DOGE cuts, could undermine progress and prevent struggling schools from improving students' performance. This is National Native News. I'm Brian Bull in the KLCC studios in Eugene, Oregon. Jill Freitas is back tomorrow.

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3: This is Asian View from NHK World Japan. I'm Keiko Kitagawa. Many casualties have been reported in southwestern Japan following a powerful earthquake. A magnitude 7.1 tremor struck in Kumamoto Prefecture in Kyushu on Tuesday afternoon. It measured a maximum 7 on the Japanese seismic intensity scale. Japanese Prime Minister Takaichi Sanae says 13 people have been confirmed dead as of 8:30 a.m. Wednesday. That number includes those under investigation for disaster-related causes. Kumamoto prefectural officials say 31 people have been injured and at least 7 people are unaccounted for. Footage taken from an NHK helicopter Tuesday afternoon shows flames and smoke emerging from what appears to be a residential building in Uki City. Footage also shows the roadway of a bridge in Yatsushiro City has separated. The fire department responsible for the area says it received many calls for help after the powerful shaking. Kumamoto prefectural officials say an explosion occurred at a large shopping mall following the quake. They say the second floor of Aeon Mall, Kumamoto in Kashima Town, collapsed. 8 people were rescued, but 2 of them were later confirmed dead. Another individual is showing no vital signs. Kyushu Railway Company says all services on the Kyushu Shinkansen line are suspended, starting with the first train on Wednesday. It notes this is due to inspections of railway tracks and facilities. The Japan Meteorological Agency official said there is an increased risk for earthquakes of the maximum intensity for the next week or so, especially for the next 2 to 3 days. He warned people to stay away from dangerous places. We are broadcasting from NHK in Tokyo. Data from 2025 shows Japanese women have the highest average life expectancy among countries that release such data, topping the list for the 41st straight year. Japan's Health and Welfare Ministry says the average lifespan for Japanese women was 87.33 years, up by 0.2 years compared to the previous year. The figure for Japanese men was 81.35 years, up 0.25 years. Japanese men came in 7th place behind Sweden, Switzerland, and Italy. People who visit theme parks in Japan need to buckle up for higher ticket prices. Operators are about to charge more for admission to offset rising salaries and other costs. Private research firm Teikoku Data Bank surveyed about 190 facilities nationwide. Around one quarter say they plan to hike the cost of entry this year. Oriental Land operates Tokyo Disneyland and Tokyo Disney Sea. It sets admission prices according to expected crowd levels and seasonal demand. The highest price for one-day passport will rise to about $73 in October. That's up about $6 from the current rate, and it's the first hike in 3 years. Sanrio Puroland will also raise the price of its most expensive ticket to over $40. Japanese researchers say mud from the seabed in Japan's exclusive economic zone contains rare earth elements vital for high-tech products. A team test mined about 50 tons of mud from a depth of around 5,600 meters off Minami Torishima Island in February. The research team operating under a cabinet office project released report that more than half the minerals are medium and heavy rare earths. These are said to be far scarcer than other rare earths. They include an element called yttrium, which is used in semiconductor production devices, and dysprosium, which is used in magnets for electric vehicle motors. Japan relies heavily on China for supplies of medium and heavy rare earths. The research team believes mining on an industrial scale would be immensely valuable to Japan. A smaller volume of Pacific sori is expected to reach the Pacific coast of eastern Japan this year. The Japan Fisheries Research and Education Agency estimates that 429,000 tons of the fish will migrate to the waters from August onwards. That's below 40% of last year's figure. It'll be the smallest since the agency began taking surveys in 2003. Higher sea temperatures around Japan are believed to be among the factors that will make it difficult for Pacific sori to migrate close to Japan's Pacific coasts. This is Asian View from NHK World Japan.
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5: 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Go big.
4: The legendary talk show host Dick Cavett. That's next time on Freakonomics Radio.
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7: Good afternoon. This is the National Weather Service in Anchorage, Alaska, with Wednesday's Alaska statewide weather. Forecast for tonight, moisture in a front will move into the Yukon and Northwest Territories, followed by some showers. It'll diminish over the eastern and northeast interior. It'll be mostly clear for the central part of the state out toward the Bering Sea coast. A lot of low clouds and fog with some areas of light rain and drizzle will be found over the Bering Strait to St. Lawrence Island. Another system will spread rain across the Aleutians to at least Atka Island toward morning. And for the southeast coast for Thursday, look for a chance of rain over the southern panhandle with some gusty southeast winds around Prince of Wales Island. It'll be partly sunny over the central and northern areas. It'll be mostly sunny along the North Gulf Coast with some patchy areas of low clouds right along the coastline. Mostly sunny skies are in store for much of interior Alaska from the Arctic coast southward to the Kenai Peninsula, including Kodiak Island, with temperatures in the 70s in many areas in the interior, especially across south central Alaska. And then for Friday, low pressure brings a chance of rain to the southwest coast. Periods of light rain, fog, and drizzle are likely for the Alaska Peninsula. Back to an Alaska island and another break over the central Aleutians under weak high pressure. This ahead of the next warm front that will spread low clouds, rain, and fog into the western Aleutians. Look for a wet day Friday for the panhandle as a weakening front stalls out over the central part of the panhandle. And a weak trough will bring a chance of some light rain to the western Arctic coast as well as the northwest coast around Kivalina and Red Dog Dock. And for Saturday, look for periods of light rain with cloudy skies to the central western Arctic coast, southwestward and toward Kotzebue to Shishmaref and Buckland. Otherwise, the interior will be sunny with warm temperatures, mostly in the mid-70s in the Tanana Valley. Mid to upper 70s are forecast through the Susitna Valley, northern Kuskokwim Valley, into the Copper River Basin, and the inland areas of the Kenai Peninsula will see highs in the 70s with cooler 60s, upper 60s along the coast of Cook Inlet and Prince William Sound. Panhandle will see mostly cloudy skies with showers slowly diminishing. And there'll be a little bit of light rain along the Alaska Peninsula. With Alaska statewide weather, I'm David Percy.
8: 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Set out clear expectations for your teen and discuss together what should be done if they are not met. Remember, talking to your teen can make a huge difference. Providence Kodiak Island Medical Center. 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
9: We've got at least one, maybe several people in the Anchorage sewer shed catchment area that had measles around these dates.
10: State epidemiologists say they've found evidence of the measles virus in Anchorage wastewater. From Alaska Public Media, this is Statewide News on Alaska News Nightly for Wednesday, July 29th. Good evening, I'm Casey Grove. Also tonight, a small commercial salmon fishery opens on the Yukon-Kuskokwim Delta for the first time in years.
11: We wanted to actually be able to control our own destiny rather than be at the whim of somebody else.
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10: Members of the Alaska Legislature are asking the State Division of Elections to immediately restore the voter status of thousands of Alaskans the division deactivated based on outdated information about their citizenship status. A bipartisan group of 23 legislators wrote a letter Tuesday asking the division to put all names back on the active voters list unless their ineligibility to vote has been established. Republican Senate Majority Leader Kathy Geisel and Independent House Speaker Bryce Edgman signed, as did rank-and-file members of the House and Senate bipartisan majorities. Independent Representative Kai Holland of Anchorage says the division's actions seem to dovetail a federal move to discredit the midterm election. Holland says there's not much time to correct the division's mistakes because the Alaska primary is just weeks away.
14: The timing of this effort by division elections seemed to be, it seemed to be designed in order to try and cause more confusion and to undermine trust.
10: The division revealed this month that it moved more than 3,000 voters to the inactive list due to questions about their citizenship. Some or all of the voters got driver's licenses before they became citizens, then registered to vote after they became citizens. Elections Director Carol Beecher told legislators at a hearing last week that its actions were in part based on very old data from the Department of Motor Vehicles. As she described it, voters could get back on the voter list by contacting the division and affirming that they are citizens, following the instructions in a letter the division mailed. But some of the voters caught in the purge described complications. Jeannie McLeod of Anchorage says in 2024, when she became a citizen, she took the opportunity to legally change her first name to the one she's always used, Jeannie. She said she was very angry to find she's no longer registered to vote under the name that's on her U.S. passport and Alaska ID cards.
15: Last Thursday, I was mailed a voter's card with the old name. Hello, like I was on the voter's list as Jeannie McLeod. Why would they take it off and then reinstate me with a name that is not legally mine?
10: She says when she went to the Division of Elections office to straighten it out, she was told her polling place won't have her name in time for the August 18th election. The Division of Elections did not answer specific questions about the legislator's letter, but a spokesman said the division would respond.

0: Evidence of the measles virus was found in Anchorage wastewater this month, according to state epidemiologists. The data is from a national pilot program analyzing wastewater for certain pathogens. Joe McLaughlin is head epidemiologist for the state.
1: We've got at least one, maybe several people in the Anchorage sewer shed catchment area that had measles around these dates. And we don't know who they were, where they were, or whether transmission was occurring.
0: The pilot program is funded by a national nonprofit organization that uses a highly sensitive process to analyze Anchorage's wastewater. City wastewater tested positive for evidence of measles on July 7th, 8th, 9th, and 14th, but the state doesn't have comparable data yet for dates beyond mid-July. McLaughlin says more data is likely to come in by early August. He says officials don't know yet if the test results are due to a traveler passing through or an Anchorage resident, but clinicians should be vigilant and on the lookout for measles.
1: Anybody who presents to the urgent care, the emergency department, or in for a routine clinic visit, seeing a child with an acute viral illness that's compatible with measles, they should go ahead and test them and put them in isolation if they think that they do have measles.
0: The best way to prevent measles transmission is through vaccination, according to the Centers for Disease Control and Prevention. Typically, children get vaccinated before kindergarten. Symptoms for measles include a rash, high fever, a cough and congestion, tiny white spots in the mouth, and red, watery eyes. If you or a family member has symptoms, it's best to call a clinic before getting tested to prevent other patients from being exposed. Commercial salmon fishing is a distant memory on the Kuskokwim River. But down the Bering Sea coast, local fishermen have been fighting to keep a small commercial fishery alive and bring much-needed cash into communities. As KYUK's Evan Erickson reports, thanks to a Quinhawk cooperative, fishermen in the area have had the opportunity to sell their catch for the first time in 5 years.
2: Dozens of ocean-going skiffs have been busy unfurling gill nets along the shores of Kuskokwim Bay, but the catches haven't been headed to fish camps. Instead, the salmon are quickly bled, put on ice, and offloaded onto vessels bobbing in the waters in front of Quinhawk and Good News Bay. If the fishery is successful, an at-sea processor with hundreds of thousands of pounds of frozen, mostly sockeye salmon will return to Washington State to bring the catch to market. According to Larry Strunk, a founding member of the Independent Fishermen of Quinhawk Cooperative, local permit holders could earn upwards of $15,000 each by fishing the openers.
3: We have some fishermen that have already been paid over $10,000 this month.
2: But as of Tuesday, Strunk says diminishing sockeye numbers and logistical issues have spelled the end of this year's fishery, just 3 weeks after the Alaska Department of Fish and Game opened it. Strunk says bringing back the commercial fishery after a five-year hiatus hasn't been easy.
3: It seems like nothing has gone easy this year. Between financing and water and electrical and finding the ice machines.
2: Strunk says the processor arrived a week and a half late. One of the tenders was also delayed, and the boat that delivers ice needed repairs after ex-Typhoon Halong blew it across the river. But Strunk says the biggest challenge this year is financing. The fishery has needed to generate at least $45,000 a day to cover the cooperative's operating costs.
3: We have to catch enough fish to be able to break even. And at this point, we're still not there.
2: The Quinhawk Cooperative is on the hook for a $2.1 million loan from Coastal Villages Region Fund. In the past, the fund heavily subsidized the Kuskokwim Bay fishery. It built processing plants first in Quinhawk and later down the coast in Platinum. The 2016 closure of the Platinum plant eliminated 150 jobs and left hundreds of local fishermen without a means of selling their catch. Then the Quinhawk Cooperative was born.
3: We wanted to actually be able to control our own destiny rather than be at the whim of somebody else.
2: In 2020, the cooperative made good on its agreement to deliver at least 1 million pounds of salmon to Seattle-based E&E Foods. But in 2021, the catch fell short of the million-pound guarantee. The fishery floundered in the following years. Strunk says a lack of available processor vessels, a market glutted with Bristol Bay salmon, and serious conservation concerns for adjacent Kuskokwim River Chinook and Chum all played a part. This year, around 70 permit holders have been fishing Kuskokwim Bay. It's just a fraction of the more than 700 Kuskokwim area permits that once powered a lucrative salmon fishery stretching upriver to the hub of Bethel.
3: Our goal has been limiting the number of permit holders that can come in so that a person can still make a living and pay for their gas and pay for their motor and have a little bit of money in their pocket at the end of the season.
2: Strunk, a retired non-native school teacher who married into a Yupik family in Quinnahawk, has commercially fished for decades in the area. This summer, he's been out on the water in his 22-foot skiff fishing with his son, but he says most of his time is spent dealing with paperwork and finding last-minute workarounds.
3: The last thing I wanted to do was be a fisheries manager, but I'm kind of falling into it. I had no idea how to write a fish ticket or to verify fish tickets and do all of that stuff.
2: Strunk stresses that he's just one piece in a team of like-minded Quinnahawk residents who want to bring much-needed capital into the community through the fishery.
3: Fishing is one of the ways to bring in new money, other than selling gravel, which is a one-time deal, or making wind energy. There's not much else going.
2: Some of the salmon caught this year is even being sold locally. On Monday, Bethel Community Services Foundation received 20,000 pounds of salmon via barge that it purchased for its food security efforts. Strunk says Quinnahawk could be a model for other community-led cooperatives. He says he sees potential with commercial halibut as well. It's something that would come with a whole new set of challenges, including working to get federal halibut quotas in the hands of local fishermen.
3: There's that potential, but you've got to be able to step through that door and work it.
2: It's still unclear whether this year's salmon fishery will pencil out or whether the Quinnahawk Cooperative's ultimate goal of becoming self-sustaining will ever be realized. Despite decades of setbacks, Strunk says the Kuskokwim Bay fishery remains a labor of love. In Bethel, I'm Evan Erickson.
0: Still to come on Alaska News Nightly, lumberjacks test their skills at the annual Southeast Alaska State Fair. That's ahead. Stay with us.
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0: Three people are dead after a fiery plane crash Tuesday night near McCarthy, according to Alaska State Troopers. According to a preliminary report from the Federal Aviation Administration, the pilot of a Piper PA-22 crashed while attempting to land at the Dan Creek airstrip about 20 miles east of McCarthy. The report says the plane banked left, impacted terrain, and burst into flames, killing the pilot and two passengers. The plane was described as a personal aircraft. Troopers received a report of the crash at about 9:30 p.m. Tuesday and responded at 6 a.m. this morning, when they found the three bodies of the planes in the plane's wreckage. Troopers say the bodies were sent to the state medical examiner's office for an autopsy and identification. Troopers say the National Transportation Safety Board has been notified of the crash. A woman is dead and two children were hospitalized after a collision in Midtown Anchorage early Tuesday. Officers responded to a report of a collision with injuries near UAA Drive and Northern Lights Boulevard just after 12 a.m. Tuesday, according to Anchorage police. Police say a GMC Sierra heading eastbound on Northern Lights crashed into a light post at the southeast corner of the intersection. A woman, later identified as 23-year-old Kylie Hugendorn, was declared dead at the scene. Two children who were in the vehicle were taken to a hospital with life-threatening injuries. Police say only one vehicle was involved in the collision. While the lights stay on in Nome, its publicly owned utilities finances remain in the dark. KNOM's Ben Townsend reports that years of bookkeeping failures are undermining trust, oversight, the flow of grant money, and financing for projects.
6: From the view of Nome Joint Utility Systems' 2,300 customers, the utility company appears to be doing exactly what customers expect. The lights stay on, clean water flows from the tap, sewage is carried away. But the public and the elected board responsible for overseeing its management are largely in the dark about how the city-owned utility raises and spends money. NJUS is 5 years overdue for financial audits. Its board can't make informed budget decisions because management has also failed to produce a budget for 5 fiscal years.
7: I think that this is insane, not having spending money and stuff, not having any approval or anything like that.
6: That's Carl Emmons, a longtime utility board member at a July meeting. The bookkeeping failures have caused real harm to the Norton Sound community. Missing reports led to a temporary freeze of state funding intended to lower energy costs earlier this year. Without its audits, the utility is ineligible for many state infrastructure programs, which also help keep costs down for paying customers. John Handland has served as general manager of the utility for over a quarter of a century. Back in April, he told the council that the first of 4 overdue audits would be published soon.
8: Just what I was printing there was the latest and draft for publication of our first audit that has been done. It's been reviewed by various others, and I'm just doing a final look at it.
6: 3 months later, the 2021 audit still hasn't been published. When asked why the utility is so far behind, Handlin pointed to staff shortages and turnover in the accounting department.
9: Absence of personnel is we had a break there, and so our concentration was on paying our bills, paying our people, collecting our revenues.
6: Tensions over the overdue audits and missing budget came to a head at the July board meeting. Emmons asked Handlin to drop a budget.
7: Even if it's just on the back of a bar deck. I mean, we don't have any budget. I mean, it's only responsible to at least put some kind of limits on how much money are we spending and where it's going and that kind of thing. So maybe some people knowing where it's going.
10: We will get a budget. Trying to get the actual numbers.
7: Well, if we don't, I'm going to get up on the table. I'm going to jump up and down and pound and stuff.
6: The utility's unfinished audits could also complicate its ability to secure funding for future infrastructure projects. State and federal agencies typically ask utilities for audited financial statements before approving grants or low-interest loans. Alaska's State Revolving Fund, which finances drinking water and wastewater projects, requires applicants to submit their most recent audit as part of a financial review. State Revolving Fund Manager Young Ha said NJUS has received 4 below-market rate loans from the program since 2015. The utility has 5 projects on a statewide clean water project priority list, but Ha said the utility has not submitted applications for any of them. Handlin said he would work on addressing a number of misconceptions about how the utility operates.
9: Because it's not like we're hiding anything. It's just we're concentrating on keeping the lights on and the water running.
6: This isn't the first time the utility's finances have been questioned by the utility's board. Last summer, a special meeting was convened to address late payments to a fuel supplier. Then board chair Carl Emmons said that was just the start of his concerns. He said an auditor from their contracted firm told him she was still waiting on inventory figures from 2021 to finish that year's audit. Emmons implored Handlin to involve his coworkers in the process.
7: And then I'm going to ask John not to try to do everything. You know, we got to delegate here.
10: And we are.
7: And get some. We will.
6: At Monday night's city council meeting, the utility sent out their system manager, field superintendent, and CFO. Handlin was absent. In Nome, I'm Ben Townsend.
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0: Pacific Spaceport Complex, Alaska, on Kodiak Island could see up to 18 government launches over the next 2 years. That's after the U.S. Air Force recently awarded a $266 million contract with Rocket Lab out of California for at least a dozen suborbital launches at the Narrow Cape facility. The Department of Defense announced the contract last week. It calls for at least 12 suborbital launches, with the option for 6 more by the end of 2028. Although the announcement did not provide additional details about the launches, a spokesperson for Rocket Lab told KMXT Radio in Kodiak that they will be used for missile defense tests. Alaska Aerospace Corporation CEO and President John Oberst told the Kodiak Daily Mirror that the spaceport is building a new dedicated launch pad for Rocket Lab's launches. The spaceport already has 6 pads and is using millions of dollars in federal funding it was awarded earlier this year to upgrade its facilities, with the goal of attracting more private and government contractors. In an email, a Rocket Lab spokesperson said Alaska, quote, opens up more trajectories under operational conditions that can't be replicated anywhere else, end quote. Alaska Aerospace has worked with Rocket Lab in the past, using its mobile equipment for range safety and telemetry system to help the commercial company with its first 10 launches. According to Oberst, Alaska Aerospace was part of the reason Rocket Lab got off the ground at its facility in New Zealand years ago. Alaska Aerospace Corporation owns and operates the Pacific Spaceport Complex, Alaska, at Narrow Cape, which is one of only 4 orbital vertical rocket launch sites in the country.

0: Eielson Air Force Base officials say they're expecting around 10,000 people to show this weekend on both Saturday and Sunday for the Arctic Lightning Air Show and Open House. And as KUAC's Tim Ellis reports, the events will require some temporary closures of the Richardson Highway.
1: Air Show Director Lieutenant Colonel Lloyd Wright says base officials want to ensure that all those who turn out for the air shows have a good experience. So they've set up safety and security measures on the base that those who plan to go to the shows must abide by.
2: We're asking folks not bring any weapons or anything explosive, anything that's going to be a danger to people or to aircraft. So that includes drones and lasers, loose items that could fly across the ramp into an engine.
1: The list of prohibited items also includes fireworks, weapons, drugs, laser pointers, and pets. A list on the Eielson website of items that base officials definitely want airshow patrons to bring includes drinking water in clear plastic bottles, also hearing protection, sunscreen, mosquito repellent, comfortable shoes, and small folding chairs. Wright says small containers and bags used to carry those items should be easy to open so base security officers can quickly take a look inside them.
2: Anything you need to take care of the kiddos, so diaper bags or strollers and things like that, as long as you're able to have them searched, that is all recommended items to bring.
1: He also says the base will post signs and have security and police officers available to help direct traffic into the main entrance off the Richardson Highway to a parking area. Wright says Alaska State Troopers and Fairbanks area police officers will help out with traffic control around the air show site. The local officers and base security personnel also will help operate two locations on the highway where traffic will be stopped during aerobatic performances by Eielson's F-35 fighter jets.
2: We're having them fly a couple of times a day, so it'll be at the start of the show and towards the end of the show.
1: He says the closures will likely occur around noon and again later in the afternoon around 3:30 to 4.
2: So we're going to close down the highway twice each day. We expect the highway closures to last somewhere between 15 and 25 minutes at a time.
1: An Alaska State Trooper spokesperson said a four-mile stretch of the Richardson Highway will be closed from an area near Eielson's South Gate to one that's just north of the overpass at the interchange near the base's main entrance. The spokesperson said a detour route along Eielson Farm Road will be available during the closures. Wright said traffic also will be stopped twice next Thursday during an open house and air show for military service members, civilian employees, and retirees and their family members. Admission is free for the open house and also for the August 1st and 2nd air shows. Base officials have budgeted $300,000 to cover the air show expenses. In Delta Junction, I'm Tim Ellis.
0: Hundreds of people gathered in Haines over the weekend for the annual Southeast Alaska State Fair. The Alaska Desk's Avery Elfelt attended the logging show, rode the Ferris wheel, and even took a ride down a summertime sledding hill and has this story.
3: Six musicians are set up on a walkway at the Haines Fairgrounds playing a lively tune for a growing crowd. The fiddler has an ear protection clad baby strapped to his chest. The small ensemble is among many in town for the Southeast Alaska State Fair. Aside from near-constant music, the big draw for many today is the logging show. People compete in about 10 different events. 3 hours in, there's still several to go, including the women's axe throwing competition.
4: Hey! I think you know somebody. Turns out they can throw axes on the snap.
3: The crowd goes crazy as Lily Camp hurls an axe toward the target, and it hits. The throw was worth 4 points, and it was among several that earned her the winning title.
4: And in first place with 9 points, we've got Miss Lily Camp. Yeah.
3: In a post-victory interview, Camp says she won $75 and plans to spend at least some of it on ice cream later today. Asked if she trained for the competition, she says,
5: no, not at all. I just come from the woods, so I was like, hey, why not?
6: Where are you from?
5: North Carolina, Boone specifically.
3: After the axe throwing comes one of the most anticipated and most dangerous events of the show. It's called obstacle bucking.
7: Okay, who's all doing this?
8: Obstacle buck, come here.
7: Who's doing the obstacle buck?
8: Come here.
3: Competitors have to walk a plank with a chainsaw in tow. But in this case, the plank is a narrow, wobbly log positioned diagonally above the ground. Competitors have to run to the log, start up their chainsaws, and then make their way to the top, shaking and bouncing as they go without falling off. If they make it to the end, they have to cut off the top of the log, turn off the saw, and dismount, then sprint to the finish line.
4: He falls on his saw, dismembers himself. All right, that was pretty incredible. Wow.
3: Chad Bieberich won with a final time of 43 seconds. He attributes his success, at least in part, to the fact that he runs a local mill, but also to a somewhat controversial footwear, a brand new pair of boots with studs on the bottom.
6: Do you feel like the shoes helped?
9: The shoes help. Doing it for a job helps.
3: The bleachers are packed for much of the show, but plenty else is also going on at the fair today. Fairgoers scale a nearby climbing wall, ride the Ferris wheel, and listen to music on stages scattered around the fairgrounds. And despite that it's about 70 degrees outside, some even cruise down a mini sledding hill. Local Graham Kraft is helping run it. He says it was built out of donated ice. His son, Milo Kraft, is taking full advantage.
10: Snow racer.
11: You want to watch?
6: Yeah.
12: 3, 2, 1.
3: The older Kraft invites me to take a lap right after.
12: 3, 2, 1.
3: Woo! Reporting in Haines, I'm Avery Allfelt.
0: And that's all for this edition of Alaska News Nightly. If you missed any of tonight's stories, we're online at alaskapublic.org and wherever you get your podcasts. We had reports tonight from Liz Ruskin in Washington, D.C., Rachel Cassandra and Wesley Early in Anchorage, Evan Erickson in Bethel, Ben Townsend in Nome, Davis Hovey in Kodiak, Tim Ellis in Delta Junction, and Avery Elfelt in Haines. If you want to send us a news tip, question, or comment, email us at news@alaskapublic.org. Our audio engineer is Crystal Hyde. Kirsten Dobroth is our producer, and I'm Casey Grove. Good night.

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0: Reserve kept interest rates unchanged today despite pressure to more directly tackle inflation.
1: The Iran war has also driven energy prices higher. We'll bring you the latest.
0: Today is Wednesday, July 29th, and this is All Things Considered from NPR News. Juana Summers.
1: And I'm Sasha Pfeiffer. First to Oregon, where the state is on track for another record wildfire season.
0: Ranchers there are racing to move cattle to safety.
2: Moving cattle around to get them away from the fire areas, but I don't know what they're going to do once the fires are over with. There won't be any grounds to feed them.
1: And the Trump administration continues to roll back protections for national monuments in the American Southwest.
0: That includes Chaco Canyon in New Mexico.
3: Everywhere else, all the way up to Colorado, has already been leased. This is the last few lands. That's what the whole battle is.
1: First, this news.
4: Live from NPR News in Washington, I'm Ryland Barton. The U.S. military says it's launching strikes on Iranian targets a day after it thwarted a missile attack on American forces in Jordan. In a statement, U.S. Central Command says, quote, the strikes are a powerful response to yesterday's attempted Iranian attacks on U.S. forces based in the Middle East. The escalation comes after a period of calm and has sent oil prices climbing again. Republicans threatened repercussions after Anthony Fauci repeatedly invoked the Fifth Amendment rather than answer questions during a contentious Senate hearing over COVID-19 today. NPR's Jonathan Lambert has more.
5: Here's basically how Senator Paul summarized it.
6: Publicly, Anthony Fauci promoted the theory that the virus arose naturally, while privately, he was well aware of a mountain of evidence suggesting the virus originated in the lab.
5: Scientists I've spoken with dispute that characterization. They say that the senator is cherry-picking examples from early in the pandemic when there was a lot of confusion and scientists were constantly updating what they were thinking based on new evidence. Now, most virologists think that evidence supports the virus jumping from an animal to a human, not from a lab.
4: NPR's Jonathan Lambert reporting. Todd Blanche's nomination to become attorney general has stalled. Key Republicans have demanded more assurances about the settlement that gave President Trump and members of his family protection from tax audits. The Senate Judiciary Committee had been scheduled to vote tomorrow to advance Blanche's nomination to the floor, but Republican Senators John Cornyn and Tom Tillis have threatened to withhold their support. Attorneys general from 44 states are calling on the administration to crack down on the booming prediction market industry. NPR's Bobby Allen reports.
7: The Trump administration is currently rewriting the federal rules for the prediction market industry. Companies like Kalshi and Polymarket that have thrived in Trump's second term. And Trump officials want them regulated by the federal government as a type of financial investment product, not gambling. But a newly public letter sent by 44 states sends a clear message to regulators in Washington. State officials view prediction markets as having made an end run around state laws and state taxes, especially when it comes to sports betting, which accounts for most of the billions of dollars wagered on Kalshi and Polymarket. But other topics are popular too, like politics and elections. $200 million has already been wagered on the sites ahead of the midterms. Bobby Allen, NPR News.
4: OpenAI's unintended hacking attack of another AI company was more extensive than initially reported. In an update about its investigation, the ChatGPT maker says its rogue program also broke into several publicly available services like code paste websites and screenshot services. The incident took place during a test of OpenAI's models in a supposedly inescapable lab environment, but the program broke out of the so-called sandbox and gained access to the internet. U.S. stocks fell today. This is NPR News. A new U.S. study suggests invasive mold infections can be an underappreciated threat. CDC researchers found about 450 cases in Atlanta area hospitals over 5 years, with a third of patients dying in the hospital. Mold exposure is a recurring problem after natural disasters. Every year, the residents of a Maryland retirement community brings the joy of snail mail to pen pals born in the era of texting. NPR's Lakshmi Singh reports it's helping some baby boomers and Gen Alphas build friendships.
8: Seven.
9: Yes.
10: There's nothing like a competitive game of bingo to cement a friendship between two people born at least 60 years apart. Oak Crest Senior Living Center held a meet and greet this summer. Retirees finally met their Kingsville Elementary School pen pals after months of exchanging handwritten letters with third graders not used to waiting days, let alone weeks, for a conversation to unfold. 76-year-old Diana Lohr, an

0: unexpectedly found a kindred spirit in her pen pal.
1: She has put a lot of thought into what she's saying and actually put it all together for me.
0: Pen pals bridging a generational divide. Lakshmi Singh, NPR News.
2: The people of St. Mary's in Newfoundland and Labrador can finally breathe easy after the provincial government agreed to get rid of the foul smell of rotten fish that has for years wafted over their tiny community. The source was 110 3,000-gallon tanks of fermented fish sauce left behind by the Atlantic Seafood Sauce Company more than 20 years ago. It's NPR.
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0: 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It's All Things Considered. I'm Sasha Pfeiffer.
1: And I'm Juana Summers. The Federal Reserve held its benchmark interest rate steady today, but the vote was not a slam dunk. Three of the 12 voting members of the committee said they would have preferred to raise rates. The Fed is battling stubborn inflation, which has worsened as a result of the U.S. war with Iran. NPR Scott Horsley is here in the studio with us now. Hi.
2: Hi, Juana.
1: So, Scott, the Fed has now left interest rates unchanged for, I think, 5 meetings in a row, but there was more than the usual suspense today. Tell us why.
2: Yeah, there was. At a lot of these meetings, the outcome is sort of telegraphed well ahead of time, but the new chairman of the Fed, Kevin Warsh, tries to avoid that kind of signaling. He thinks it ties policymakers' hands. So that left markets kind of guessing about what would happen today. Also, the economic news has been somewhat mixed of late. Inflation hit a 3-year high during the spring as a result of the wartime spike in gas prices. Since then, gas prices have moderated a little bit, but we've got renewed fighting in and around the Strait of Hormuz, which has once again sent oil prices climbing. And finally, there's just a range of opinions among members of the Fed's rate-setting committee, which is something Warsh says he welcomes.
3: I asked for a good family fight, and I got one. My view, which you've long heard, is that's the better way to get policy right. That's our North Star.
2: Warsh described the discussion at this week's Fed meeting as collegial and constructive. With three regional Fed bank presidents voting to raise interest rates today, it certainly leaves the door open for a possible rate hike at the next Fed meeting in September.
1: Now, Warsh has promised repeatedly that he and his colleagues, they'll get inflation under control, but what is that going to take?
2: It's probably going to take more than jawboning, which is really what we've heard so far. There is kind of a disconnect between the tough talk from the Fed chairman about getting prices under control and the decision not to raise interest rates, which is the Fed's main tool for fighting inflation. Inflation has now been above the Fed's target for more than 5 years. Warsh has been critical about that. He's only been on the job for a couple of months. He did promise to deliver price stability, but he understands he does not have unlimited time.
3: What I hear more broadly from households and businesses, impatience. Deliver it already. We are on the job. We are focused like a laser on making sure we can do it. But the suggestion that we're going to be able to do it with our magic wand is one I want to disabuse you and everyone else of.
2: Part of the challenge here is that the main drivers of inflation have been supply shocks like the war with Iran, and the Fed's interest rate tool just doesn't do a whole lot to address that.
1: Now, Warsh has promised, as you know, to make other changes at the Fed. What's happening there?
2: Yeah, the chairman's named a number of task forces to make recommendations on things like how the Fed communicates, how it measures the economy, how it deals with economic changes like the rise of artificial intelligence. And the task forces are made up of economists and business leaders from outside the central bank. Today, Warsh was asked about possible conflicts of interest since, you know, for example, the artificial intelligence task force includes a billionaire investor, Mark Andreessen. Warsh says the groups are merely advisory and that any policy changes will be made by the Fed itself.
3: The comfort that I can give you and your listeners is we're the decision makers. The judgments we're making will be informed by, but not at all determined by, these outside groups.
2: The task forces are expected to make their recommendations by year's end.
1: And Scott, lastly, how did financial markets react to the Fed's move today?
2: Well, not well. The Dow fell more than 1,100 points, and other stock indexes were also down by more than 1.5%.
1: NPR Scott Horsley, thanks.
2: You're welcome.
4: It's only July, and already more than 1 million acres have burned in Oregon. That's putting the state on track for another record wildfire season. The central and eastern parts of the state are the hardest hit. That's where close to 36 major fires are burning. Most aren't even contained. People are evacuating from small towns, and ranchers are racing to move cattle to safety. NPR's Kirk Sigler reports from the Coleman Creek Fire in eastern Oregon.
5: The smoke is thick and acrid in Harper, Oregon, a tiny blip of a cattle ranching town. We're at a roadblock along U.S. Highway 20. Local Mary Thompson and her rancher fiancé look up as a smoke plume covers the brown grass and sagebrush hills. She's frustrated that the news and social media seem to paint these rural fires like there's nothing out here to burn. This is our livelihood, she says.
6: They've been a lot of people around here that shipped in and moving cattle around to get them away from the fire areas and open up their places to house them till they can get the fires under control. But I don't know what they're going to do once the fires are over with, because there won't be any grounds to feed them.
5: They'll have to buy expensive hay. Thompson says beef ranchers rely almost entirely on federal public land for grazing, and it's on fire.
6: Yeah, it's hard. It's really hard. You almost cry. So far, I've been watching. I haven't heard anybody losing any cattle yet.
5: Right now, local ranchers are just focused on fighting the massive fires alongside state and federal crews. There are close to 36 of them. They're chewing across hundreds of square miles of remote and rugged terrain. Many were ignited by lightning strikes on extremely dry land. Terry and Kara Barnes are stuck for now in Harper at Coleman Service Station. They were camping nearby and cut their vacation short to try to get home to Western Oregon. They're drinking beer in front of the swamp cooler.
7: Certainly never been trapped where we couldn't go home.
5: They'll now have to drive hours around these fast-moving range fires. Highways and the one freeway linking Eastern Oregon to the coast have been closing on and off with little warning. We talked to Kara Barnes, and it's clear patience is wearing thin after weeks of smoke.
8: I am curious how we're, as a state, fighting our fires.
5: The retired couple also worked for decades in the timber industry, and she echoes a common criticism here in conservative rural Oregon, alleging public lands can be mismanaged.
8: We should be more diligent about being on a fire immediately when it starts.
5: But wildfire resources are currently stretched from here to Minnesota. Next door in Idaho, the National Interagency Fire Center recently went to preparedness level 5, the highest, meaning if another major fire ignites out here, there won't be enough federal resources available to respond. A half hour east of Harper, a semi-truck stacked with hay bales rumbles through the town of Vail. Inside a cafe, some ranchers sipping iced tea don't want to give their names because they say they don't trust the national media. But they give me an earful, alleging that environmentalists are trying to ruin Eastern Oregon.
9: They haven't managed a forest for 40 or 50 years. It's logs as high as this building some places. They'd rather burn it.
5: The major wildfires in recent years in Oregon, Idaho, California have largely burned on land owned and managed by the federal government, not states. Some 10,000 Forest Service and Bureau of Land Management jobs, including wildfire prevention staff, have been cut by President Trump since last year. It's also getting hotter and drier with climate change. Last winter, Oregon had its lowest snowpack ever. Larry O'Neill is the state's climatologist.
10: When you get these warmer temperatures, basically the atmosphere just sucks all the moisture out of the landscape much quicker after winter, like during spring and summer.
5: O'Neill says this is what's happening from Eastern Oregon to Western Europe right now, where in June it started looking as dry as it would normally be in late August. Catherine Randall evacuated on a Red Cross school bus from the small town of Huntington, Oregon, along the Snake River.
11: I just got my computer and couple other things. I figure, you know, you take a quick look around and it's either going to be there when you get back or it's not.
5: The long-term forecast isn't good for the entire state, so folks are bracing for more go-now emergency texts and dreaded smoke advisories for weeks to come. Kirk Sigler, NPR News, Ontario, Oregon.
1: The Trump administration continues to roll back protections for national monuments in the American Southwest. That includes Chaco Canyon in New Mexico. The National Historical Park preserves ruins of a 1,000-year-old city. President Biden drew a 10-mile buffer zone around it to prevent drilling for oil and gas. President Trump is planning to eliminate that buffer. KJZZ's Gabriel Pietrazio reports.
12: Chaco Canyon is remote.
13: No one lives on these roads, but right now, we're sort of in the buffer.
12: Mario Atencio is with the Greater Chaco Coalition, which wants to keep the 10-mile buffer around the park. He says it's needed to protect hundreds of archaeological sites, including fragile stone structures. The oil and gas industry is very active on the private, state, and federal lands here surrounding Chaco.
13: Everywhere else, all the way up to Colorado, has already been leased. This is the last few lands. That's what the whole battle is.
12: Atencio is a member of the Navajo Nation, people who call themselves Diné. But other Diné and the Navajo Nation government support the Trump administration removing the buffer because they could reap royalty payments from petroleum extraction near Chaco. Brenda Jesus is a member of the Navajo Tribal Council. She says President Biden's Interior Secretary, who was Native American and from New Mexico, didn't listen to her government's concerns, unlike current Interior Secretary Doug Burgum.
14: Just by comparison, Secretary Burgum was very open and sat down to actually listen to Navajo Nation. So the discussion in regards to Chaco went very well.
12: Now, other tribes with cultural ties to Chaco that oppose drilling complain their concerns are being ignored. Aaron Sims is general counsel for Acoma Pueblo.
15: Under this current administration, we have not had any visits that involved Pueblo leadership there at Chaco Canyon, and I am not aware of any other visits generally.
12: Earlier this year, the National Trust for Historic Preservation listed Chaco among the 11 most endangered sites in the U.S. Today is the deadline for public comments on the Trump administration's proposal. For NPR News, I'm Gabriel Pietrazio.

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1: 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I'm Sasha Pfeiffer.
2: And I'm Juana Summers. There is new evidence that federal immigration agents in Los Angeles used derogatory and racial slurs to describe Latinos who they were targeting in recent immigration raids. The slurs are heard in body cam footage that is now a part of a federal lawsuit accusing ICE and Border Patrol agents of racial profiling as they search for immigrants to detain. NPR's Adrian Florido joins us now, and a note that we will hear some of those slurs in this segment. Hi, Adrian.
3: Hi, Juana.
2: So these body cam videos from immigration agents, tell us what they show.
3: Well, the videos are from last year, and they show the agents carrying out the aggressive immigration raids that have become a hallmark of President Trump's deportation campaign. But these videos also capture agents' conversations inside their vehicles as they're driving around L.A. looking for people to arrest. And you hear them using slurs to talk about the people they're targeting.
4: Jesus Christ, dude. I think they did get quite a few.
3: In this video, two agents are talking about an operation that has just finished.
4: I checked one guy's ID.
5: Did you?
4: Yeah.
5: There was a guy, I'm pretty sure he's wet. He was just sitting in that minivan.
3: He says, there was a guy, I'm pretty sure he was wet, just sitting in that minivan. And wet, Juana, is short for wetback, mm-hmm. a racial slur for immigrants from Mexico. And listen to how these agents in a different video talk about someone they've just spotted in a car.
6: There's one right there.
7: Hey, great talk. Hey. The Rio car, so.
6: It looked like a tonk in the driver's seat.
8: Probably was.
2: Adrian, did I hear him there say tonk?
3: Yeah, tonk is a term that immigration agents have been known to use for migrants. It refers to the sound of an agent's flashlight when it hits a migrant's head. In the past, Border Patrol supervisors have forbidden agents from using this term because it's derogatory. But tonk shows up several times in these body cam videos. In this video, two agents are speaking in a mix of Spanish and English, and they're celebrating having just gotten, quote, a tonk.
6: Can I get arrested on tonk, me?
7: I did.
6: How do you turn up the camera?
3: The man arrested in that operation was later released. He was a U.S. citizen.
2: Mm. And how have these videos come to light?
3: Well, a federal judge in Los Angeles ordered the government to turn agent body cam video and text messages over to the ACLU as part of its lawsuit against ICE and Border Patrol. Last summer, the ACLU and other groups sued, alleging that agents are racially profiling, stopping and arresting people just because they look Latino. I spoke with Myra Joaquin, one of the ACLU's attorneys in this case.
9: We now know the only evidence that those agents used to stop an individual was to racially profile and to identify people on the street who appear to look Latino and working class.
3: The government has argued in court that its agents decide who to stop based on many factors and say they don't racially profile. But Joaquin says these videos and other evidence that they've submitted in this case show that agents really are just choosing people who look Latino.
2: Now, Adrian, if I recall correctly, this case did come before the Supreme Court last year, and the court's conservative majority sided with the Trump administration. Is that right?
3: Yeah, that's right. The high court ruling lifted some temporary restrictions that the L.A. judge had placed on ICE and Border Patrol. Justice Brett Kavanaugh wrote that agents are allowed to use race as one among other factors. The Supreme Court ruling, though, did not stop this lawsuit from moving forward. And the ACLU says these videos strengthen their case that race is the main factor agents are using, and they want the judge in L.A. to order agents to stop using race and to document why they are stopping people.
2: And last thing, Adrian, how has the Trump administration responded to this new evidence?
3: The Department of Homeland Security sent me a very short statement that said in part, quote, our agents are focused on protecting the American people, not entertaining performative outrage.
2: NPR's Adrian Florido, thank you.
3: Thank you.
1: The United Nations Security Council is going to begin straw polls tomorrow. The plan is to whittle down a list of candidates for UN Secretary General. There are seven candidates in the running to replace Antonio Guterres. His term ends at the end of this year, and diplomats are hoping they can agree on a replacement soon. NPR's Michelle Kellerman reports.
8: The president of the UN General Assembly, Germany's Annalena Baerbock, has been hosting public interviews of the candidates, and most took part in a town hall last week.
10: The person we choose will not only be the face of this house of humanity, but also its custodian.
8: A former assistant secretary of state who focused on UN affairs, Esther Brimmer, says she's been impressed by the open debates.
11: This process is much more transparent and visible to the public, which is a good thing, that it helps more people, should they do so, to and want to tune in, to understand more about what this institution does.
8: The UN Charter does not spell out exactly how a Secretary General is selected, but there's an informal regional rotation, and most see this as Latin America's turn. There's also a big push to have a woman at the helm for the first time, though the State Department tells NPR the U.S. will not prejudge a candidate based on, quote, immutable characteristics. It also says it wants a Secretary General focused on peace and security, not on, quote, absurd politicized woke ideology. One front runner is Rafael Grossi of Argentina, who runs the UN's nuclear watchdog. At the town hall, he touted his negotiations over the fate of a nuclear power plant caught in the middle of Russia's war against Ukraine.
12: We have negotiated six ceasefires to be able to do indispensable repairs that would prevent a major accident.
8: A former vice president of Costa Rica and a top UN trade official, Rebecca Greenspan, says she too helped negotiate a deal between Russia and Ukraine to open up a shipping route for grain in the Black Sea.
13: For people around the world not to suffer the consequences of the regional conflict. And we can do the same in the Strait of Hormuz.
8: The wars in Iran and Ukraine and the inability of the Security Council to resolve them were major topics at last week's town hall with the candidates. A former foreign minister of Guyana, Carolyn Rodriguez-Burkett, says the world needs an active secretary general.
14: I'm not oblivious to the geopolitical situation, but one thing the secretary general does not have the luxury of doing, and that is not trying.
8: There are two candidates from Africa, former Senegalese President Macky Sall, and a new entry from Uganda, a longtime UN diplomat, Alara Utunu. From Latin America, former Chilean President Michelle Bachelet is also in the running. So too is Maria Fernanda Espinosa, a former foreign minister of Ecuador.
15: Our responsibility is to make the UN relevant again.
8: More candidates could still enter the race, even as the Security Council begins a series of straw polls to whittle down the list. Esther Brimmer, who's now with the Council on Foreign Relations, is a bit worried that it might be hard for the permanent five members to agree on anyone.
16: You do not want the five just to go for like the lowest common denominator, least offensive person.
8: Eventually, the Security Council will send its preferred candidate to the General Assembly for a final vote. The Council's president says the goal is to make sure there's enough transition time before Antonio Guterres' term ends at the end of the year. Michelle Kellerman, NPR News, the State Department.

Let's get on with it. The weather out there is gorgeous. Tonight it's going to be mostly clear with a low around 54, light wind becoming variable, west, 5 to 10. Tomorrow sunny with a high near 70, north wind 5 to 10 miles per hour. Thursday night mostly clear, just to 56, calm wind. Friday sunny, only going to get to 69, 70 degrees, calm wind becoming east, and maybe a little bit of clouds coming in Friday night. That is for the northeast side of the island, Kodiak City, Chiniak, Yuzinki, and Port Lions. And over on the west side, I bet it's pretty similar. It is mostly clear, lows in the upper 40s, variable wind 10 miles per hour. Thursday will be mostly sunny, highs in the 60s to lower 70s, variable wind 10 miles per hour. Thursday night, clear, lows in the upper 40s, more variable wind 10 miles per hour. Same goes for Friday, highs in the 50s to upper 60s, southwest winds 15 miles per hour, and partly cloudy on Friday evening with just a chance of rain after midnight. Excuse me. That is the weather for the almanac. Today, Wednesday, July 29th, the moon is 100%. It was the buck moon today, so it will start waning. The sun rose at 5:58 a.m. and it will go down at 10:32 p.m. Tomorrow morning, sunrise is at 6 a.m. That's 16 hours, 33 minutes. We lost about 4 minutes, 6 seconds. The record high was in 1929, and that was 82 degrees. And our record low was in 1971 of 40 degrees. For the marine synopsis for the North Coast, Gulf Coast, and Kodiak Island waters and Cook Inlet, a ridge of high pressure extends across the northern Gulf of Alaska. That's simple in explaining the weather that we're having. For marine weather, Marmot Island to Sitkanak, tonight variable wind 10 knots, seas 4 feet. Thursday west winds 15 knots, seas 4 feet. Thursday night, southwest winds 15 knots, seas 5 feet. For Chiniak, you can expect variable wind less than 10 knots, becoming west 10 knots after midnight, seas 2 feet. Thursday west winds 10 knots in the morning, becoming variable less than 10 knots, seas 3 feet. And for Thursday night, variable wind less than 10 knots, seas 3 feet. For Marmot Bay, tonight west winds 10 knots, increasing to 15 knots after midnight, seas 2 feet. For Thursday, west winds 10 knots in the morning, becoming variable, less than 10 knots, seas 3 feet. And for Thursday night, variable wind less than 10 knots, seas 3 feet. And for the Shelikof Strait, southwest winds 15 knots, seas 3 feet. For Thursday, west winds 15 knots, seas 3 feet. And Thursday night, southwest winds 15 knots, seas 3 feet. For the tides, the low tide will be at 8:41 p.m. That's a 2.5-foot tie. The high tide will be at 2:46 a.m., a 9.1-foot tide. And tomorrow morning, a low tide at

0: 9:31 a.m., a minus 0.9 foot tide. The buskin was beautiful this morning, and I imagine it'll be similarly gorgeous tomorrow. Over on the west side, your low tide is at 9:32 p.m., 3.4 feet. High tide will be at 3:19 a.m. of 14.1 foot. And the low tide is at 10:02 a.m. with a minus 1.7 foot tide. And we have a couple community announcements. But first, we will play the Fish and Game reports.
1: This is the Alaska Department of Fish and Game with Kodiak Commercial Salmon Fishery, advisory announcement number 24. This announcement was issued at 10 a.m. July 29th. There will be a 48-hour extension to the current commercial salmon fishing period from 9 p.m. Wednesday, July 29th to 9 p.m. Friday, July 31st in the following areas: the Cape Alatak, Alatak Bay, Mosier Bay, and Olga Bay sections of the Alatak District. As previously announced, the following areas will close as scheduled at 9 p.m. Wednesday, July 29th. The Humpy Deadman section of the Alatak District, the Outer Iakulik and Halibut Bay sections of the Southwest Kodiak District, the Northwest Kodiak District, except the Anton Larson, Sheraton Bay, Kashuyak Bay, and Terror Bay sections remain closed, the Northeast Kodiak District, the East Side District, except the Inner Yuyak Bay section and Pisagshack Bay, remain closed, the Afognak District, except the Iqaluit Bay section is open until further notice, and the Inner and Outer Katoy Bay sections remain closed, and the Mainland District, except the seaward zone of the Cape Igvac section, remains closed. The following areas remain open until further notice: the Spiriton Bay Special Harvest Area, Telrod Cove, and the Iqaluit Bay section of the Afognak District. Fishermen are reminded that in the Kodiak area, including the Mainland District, until further notice, Chinook salmon 28 inches or greater in length may not be retained by Persing Gear in the commercial fishery and must be returned to the water unharmed. Closed waters are shown on the Kodiak area salmon statistical chart and detailed in the commercial salmon fishing regulations. Statistical charts, harvest strategies, and commercial salmon fishing regulations are available at the Kodiak Fish and Game Office. Recent salmon fishery information may be obtained by calling the department's 24-hour recorder phone at 486-4559. This is the Alaska Department of Fish and Game with Kodiak Subsistence Salmon Fishery Advisory Announcement Number 4. This announcement was issued at noon, July 27th. Through July 26th, only 7,454 sockeye salmon have been counted through the Saltry River Weir. Historically, by this date, approximately 58% of the sockeye salmon escapement has passed the weir. Currently, it is not projected that the Saltry Lake sockeye salmon escapement goal of 15,000 to 35,000 fish will be achieved. To conserve Saltry Lake sockeye salmon, closed waters will be increased to the normal closed waters as described in regulation at 12:01 a.m. Thursday, July 30th, until further notice. As previously announced, effective at noon Thursday, June 11th, closed waters are reduced for subsistence fishing until further notice at Yuzinki Harbor to the stream terminus of stream number 259396. Effective at 12:01 a.m. Thursday, May 7th, until 11:59 p.m. Thursday, December 31st, Chinook salmon in the Karlik River drainage, including the Karlik River Lagoon, may not be retained in the subsistence fishery. Recent salmon fishery announcements and information may be obtained by calling the department's 24-hour recorder phone at 486-4559.
0: Well, that's a little premature, so I will interrupt that because we do have some community announcements. Right now, the Kodiak Island Borough and City of Kodiak Local Emergency Planning Committee is holding a meeting tonight at 6:30 in the City Fire Station. That's 1240 Mill Bay Road. So that is going on right now. I don't know how long it is, but you can stream the... let's see... Oh, yes, the meeting will be web-streamed, and the packet is available on the City of Kodiak website. That's going on right now. Also, at 8 p.m. tonight, the Alcoholics Anonymous meeting is at the Brother Francis Shelter. That starts at 8 p.m., and Wednesday night's meeting is Rule 62. And if you can't meet that, every Monday through Saturday at noon, The meetings are held at the Brother Francis Shelter at Well. That's called the Nooners Meeting. Monday through Saturday, there are hybrid Zoom meetings on Monday, Wednesday, Friday, and Saturday. And the hotline for Kodiak AA is 907-942-0922. Solid Waste Advisory is finishing up their meeting right now, but tomorrow, Thursday, July 30th, at 6:30, the assembly work session in the Borough Assembly Chambers will be held. And those meetings are live streamed on the Borough YouTube channel. You can also call tomorrow, 486-9310, for questions. Let's see what's going on at the library. Right a little bit ago, Mary Jacobs is doing her talk. So probably to get all of that, you'll want to go on Saturday at noon, I understand. She's also going to be giving a talk. Maybe that's at the bookstore. If you know, you can call and let me know. That's Kodiak author Mary Jacobs. She wrote a new book called She Takes the Helm, Capturing the Adventures and Dangers of Fishing in Alaska and Being Skipper of an All-Woman Crew. But tomorrow from noon to 3, the Creative Corner is open. So you can look for space to practice your creative writing, watercoloring, or other favorite art form. This is a drop-in program. At 6 p.m. on Thursday, there's a summer movie for Shark Week. And it's a double feature, A Shark's Tale, which is rated PG, and then the classic summer thriller, Jaws, which is rated R. So might want to think about who attends that one. On Friday is the story time with Miss Abby. That's at 10:30. And then at 3 p.m. is the Lego Club. If you're 10 or under, bring an adult. And then on Friday, July 31st, and Saturday, August 1st, from 3 to 4, bring your stickers to share, swap, and connect with others. And then Saturday at 1 is the STEAM AI. Are you interested in AI and what it has to offer? This STEAM session will be an introduction for all ages. And also on Saturday is the Cookbook Club. That meets at 3. And there is, of course, the Escape Room, which the theme is Wild Wild West. It runs Tuesdays and Saturdays at 3 and Thursday evenings at 6:30. That's for groups of 3 to 4. You can sign up on the sign up Genius on the link at the library's page. If you have any questions about any of that, go to the library's website or tomorrow call 907. You can call tonight 907-486-8686. We'll do a couple more. The aquarium and touch tank has special hours. Those hours will be extended to include Thursdays and Fridays, open from 9 a.m. till noon. And Tuesday hours are the same, noon to 4. And that goes until August 28th. I think that's good for right now. I'll read some other messages later on.
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3: This is the Engines of Our Ingenuity, made possible by the friends of KUHF Houston.
4: Today, a ride in a bland airplane. The University of Houston presents this series about the machines that make our civilization run and the people whose ingenuity created them. I've written about so many airplanes in this series, important ones, strange ones, historic ones. Now it's time to visit one that was as ordinary as apple pie. Well, until we look closely. It's the Curtiss Robin, a latecomer among those built under the Curtiss label. They'd given us the famed Curtiss Jenny, the airplane my father trained on during World War I. They'd given us prototypes of so many World War II airplanes. But in 1928, they gave us that bland three-person civilian airplane, the Curtiss Robin. I first encountered it when I made a 1935 Comet model airplane version of it, Balsa, powered by a rubber band. Here was the most basic high-wing monoplane with nice rectangular shapes. Nothing about it, says Gee Whiz. It was so ordinary. The real airplane barely reached 100 miles an hour. Its range was just under 800 miles. But those numbers shifted as people modified its various models. This was clearly a very versatile machine. In fact, the same year Comet issued its model airplane, a Curtiss Robin had achieved the remarkable feat of staying in flight for 27 days, flying over 50,000 miles. That involved constant in-flight refueling and motor maintenance. Of course, it became briefly famous for Wrong-Way Corrigan's transatlantic flight in 1938. Douglas Corrigan had managed to load one with extra gas tanks for a non-stop flight from New York to California. Then he took off flying east instead of west, a flight that had not been approved. He made it all the way to Ireland, then claimed he hadn't realized he was flying the wrong direction. Oh, sure. Then there's the Robin at New York's Old Rhinebeck Aerodrome, among its wonderful collection of vintage airplanes. They found it in a local barn, worked it over, and made it once again airworthy. But the aerodrome also built a wonderfully accurate flyable replica of Lindbergh's Spirit of St. Louis, famous for its prize-winning crossing of the Atlantic. But how to train a pilot to fly it? It seems the Robin had much in common with the Ryan airplane that Lindbergh had made into his Spirit of St. Louis. The aerodrome could then modify it, make it serve as a trainer for the pilot who'd fly the Spirit. And when it first flew, the Robin flew with it. What an eerie sight. Two airplanes, each famed for flying the Atlantic, once again taking the skies, this time together, two eerie Doppelgangers. That bland old airplane that few people have even heard of today, that unimpressive machine, it was excellence in a plain red wrapper. I'm John Leinhart at the University of Houston, where we're interested in the way inventive minds work.
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0: You're listening to Spruce Tip Brew here at KMXT. This is Deb, and per usual, we'll have quite the range of musical genres, but Summer Sun inspired a few of them. Here's Summer in the Sun City with the Lovin' Spoonful.

0: We started that set with Summer in the City by The Lovin' Spoonful, and that was Tops by Sam Blauchke, recently released. We'll get done with a couple messages.
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0: All right, let's keep on with some recently released piece by U2, Fireflies, and then not-so-recent Dragonfly by Ziggy Marley, Fireflies.

0: was a couple by Girl Sweet Voiced, First Kinda Like, and then Tonight. And before that was Some Summer by Christian Love. That is offspring of one of the Beach Boys. Let's give a listen to this.
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0: That was a fun interview with Natura and Davis. I guess that must have been yesterday. All right, let's hear the couple by Boz Scaggs, Small Town Talk, and then Lowdown. Thanks for listening.

That was Summertime Thing by Chuck Prophet. Before that, we heard a couple by Boz Scaggs, Small Town Talk, and The Lowdown. 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KMXT is also in HD, and we have HD2 and HD3, and we are streaming live on the web at kmxt.org. I sure hope you have enjoyed this incredible weather we had today, and it looks like it's gonna stay that way for a couple more days, at least through Friday evening, and not even too bad on Saturday. So if you can, get out and enjoy it. It's delightful having our long, long summer evenings. And for marine weather, there is variable wind in Marmot Island to Sitkanak, 10 knots, variable wind, seas 4 feet. Thursday, west winds, 15 knots, seas 4 feet. Chiniac Bay tonight has also variable wind, less than 10 knots, becoming westerly 10 knots after midnight, seas 2 feet. That westerly is going to continue through Thursday in the morning, becoming variable, less than 10 knots, with seas 3 feet through Thursday night and Friday. Marmot Bay tonight, west winds 10 knots, increasing to 15 knots after midnight, seas 2 feet. West winds for Thursday, 10 knots in the morning, becoming variable, less than 10 knots. And that will continue through Friday. And for the Shelikof Strait, tonight, southwest winds, 15 knots, seas 3 feet. Thursday, west winds, 15 knots, seas 3 feet. Back to southwest winds for Thursday night. And increasing to 20 knots with seas to 5 feet on Friday. And the west side of the island is similarly enjoying sunny skies. So if you can, enjoy it. 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This is Spruce Tip Brew. This is Deb, and I'm having a bit of a summertime theme here this evening, and some new music and old music. And later on, it is a full moon and it is the buck moon, so I found a few with that title. Let's see, I guess we'll go back to some music.

So that was two with the title of Buck Moon, first by Sean Richards, then by Amy Blue, and let's listen to one more by Rocky Roberts and Friends.

0: That completed our trio of Buck Moon songs, and that one was by Rocky Roberts and Friends. So it is a full moon, and this one is the Buck Moon.
1: This week on Jazz Happening Now, an hour of the newest music from today's most exciting jazz artists. We'll hear from pianist Chris McCarthy, who celebrates 10 years in New York with a new record called Too Late to Quit. Bassist Tony Gray teams up with Bob James for new music, and we'll meet a hip young band from Toronto called Shapeshifter. That and more this week on Jazz Happening Now.
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0: A couple messages. On Monday, August 3rd already, there will be a work session for the Board of Education. That's at 6:30 in the conference room, F140 of the old high school wing. The meeting is available on board book, the meeting agenda, rather, on board book. And the meeting will be streamed through Teams and can be used using that Teams app. So go on to the borough website or call 907-486-7566 to get some more information. That's the work session for Kodiak Island Borough School District's Board of Education. And there is a phytoplankton update that was taken July 24th. And basically, there's toxin advisory for all shellfish at Gibson Cove, KA Camp, Pillar Creek, White Sands, and Anton Larson Boat Launch. So don't eat or harvest shellfish. All the Ways by the Secret Sisters, and then Growing a Garden by Patrick Drowney is what we have up next.

0: That was Seth Walker. Before that, we started the set, I think, with Growing a Garden by Patrick Droney, Patience by Papaya Noon. Those are both recently released pieces. Then Summer Breeze by Seals and Crofts.
1: This summer, we try to be and stay cool. Leading our in crowd is the late pianist Ramsey Lewis. We'll also hear cool words and music from Tom Waits, Dr. John, Aretha Franklin, Albert Murray, and Oscar Brown Jr. Plus a visit to North Carolina's historically black Sea Breeze Beach on American Roots from PRX.
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3: Colon cancer is the third most common cancer in both men and women, but we can change those statistics with a simple screening. 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Talk to your doctor about a screening schedule that's right for you or give the caregivers at Providence Kodiak Island Medical Center a call to schedule a screening at 907-486-9580. 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
0: Okay, we have a couple more up. Moondance by Van Morrison, and then Summertime by Ella Fitzgerald and Louis Armstrong. And if we have more time, we might play a little bit of Raven's Dance by Quarteto Nuevo. But Van Morrison, Moondance.

0: That was Ella Fitzgerald and Louis Armstrong from Porgy and Bess. Well, it is 64 degrees at the airport. The visibility is 10 miles or more. It should be about low of 54 with mostly clear. Tomorrow, a high of 70. And sunny, and Thursday night mostly clear, and Friday another sunny day.
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0: So thank you so much for listening with me to Spruce Trip Brew. The marine forecast is pretty reasonable out there, too. Just, of course, always be cautious and careful. And you can always listen to KMXT on the handy-dandy app. And KMXT is HD, HD2, and HD3, and we are streaming live on the web at kmxt.org. We will go to automation just about now. Thanks again.
2: When you wanted a rare or even obscure 78, Records Revisited on West 33rd in New York was your place. Unless it was the last copy. You're on the Soundbeat. Store owner Morton Savada had a policy of never selling the last copy of a recording, which we collectors can identify with. Morton's son Eli said of his father, he was running a business, but he knew he had an important archive here, and he had a responsibility to maintain it. After 30 years in business and distinguishing itself as a landmark for collectors worldwide, Records Revisited closed. The archive his son spoke of, roughly 200,000 records, was boxed and shipped in 2008 to Syracuse University. The gift ensures the collection's preservation for future researchers, and it plays a role in a certain radio show of which you may be aware. You're listening to Drum Boogie by Gene Krupa. An OK 78 from 1941. And one of the last ever played at Records Revisited. Soundbeat is produced at the Belfer Audio Archive, Syracuse University Libraries. I'm Brett Barry.
3: Hi, I'm Bob McDonald, host of Quirks and Quarks. Yogurt's been around for about 7,000 years. Today's yogurts typically use bacterial cultures to start the fermentation process, but our ancestors used all kinds of techniques, including ants. Scientists traveled to Bulgaria to learn the almost forgotten technique and made ant yogurt to find out why it works.
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Couple of standards in a row. That last one, Brad Good, a new release, a fairly new trumpet name on us. Brad Good, spelled G-O-O-D-E, in Loverman. And that from his Live Your Dream could be live, because it was, of course, at a club with Ernie Watts, featured elsewhere on the disc as guest or cohort on tenor saxophone. Before that, the Michael D's Big Band, Michael D's playing baritone sax in this case, instead of his usual trombone, and Cherokee. So I believe you would agree, Cherokee and Loverman have definitely become standards over the years of our jazz on the radio. We have a couple of tributes going in parallel here, the late Sonny Rollins, and because we have one of the largest jazz record collections in the state, we have just about everything released by the Thad Jones Mel Lewis Jazz Orchestra. So we are going through their chronology. We have been through 1966, just skimming the surface of all the recordings the big band did then, the orchestra did then. So now we're getting into 1967, and here's another extended piece. They were known for that. Thad Jones really whooping the guys into shape on his arrangements, and Mel Lewis's propelling drumming, for sure. Let's listen to Little Pixie. They call it Little Pixie Number 2.

The location was the Village Vanguard, 1967, with the Thad Jones Mel Lewis Jazz Orchestra, which held court every Monday night, and the tradition still continues 60 years later at the Vanguard. But here we caught the group that inspired it all, Thad Jones and Mel Lewis, Little Pixie, featuring notably on reeds. I heard them all here. Joe Farrell on soprano saxophone, Eddie Daniels definitely clarinet, Pepper Adams on baritone sax, probably in reverse order, but you get the idea. And these were New York's finest, and they all wanted to be a part of this. As we heard, it's a big band like no other, and we're paying tribute, or paying attention, I suppose, is a better way of saying, to their discography all through the years as the Thad Jones Mel Lewis Jazz Orchestra existed up until about 1979-80. Mel Lewis took over the band and called it the Jazz Orchestra, or the Village Vanguard Orchestra, which it is known as today. Each of the co-leaders passed respectively about 1990, somewhere around in that range, early 90s perhaps. And so we want to listen to the band as they did so many recordings between their opening night in 1966 and Thad's, or rather Mel Lewis's, final recording as drummer of the Vanguard Orchestra in the early 90s. So we'll do all that span as we have the chance in future episodes. My name's Tom Colson. Change of pace. We change our pace with Hubert Laws. Haven't heard this in a while. The original studio recording of Windows. Hubert Laws, flute.

0: mellow and grooving. Hacksaw Jazz.
1: And it brings us to more from Lady Singers. This is a brand new one, Nicole Zoraitis, who's on tour behind her Devil I Knew.

0: Nicole Zoraitis' latest, The Devil I Knew. She's a two-time Grammy-winning vocalist, pianist, and songwriter. Nicole Zoraitis releases a cinematic five-part concept album exploring self-reckoning, accountability, and emotional agency through the lens of a collapsing love story. He's a demon, he's a devil, he's a doll. And as far as reviewing the recorded album, Nicole Zoraitis' new one, The Devil I Knew, includes spoken word poetry by a voice other than her own. I think it's politically timely. Now, if you think of Bobby Blue Bland as a blues vocalist who snorts, Nicole Zoraitis as a jazz vocalist chuckles at the end of some of her phrases. That carries over from previous recordings into this one. Tragic and dark tracks notwithstanding, we think the album is well done.
1: Hacksaw Jazz.
0: Continuing with more new releases, this one advances from a preliminary round. It's only obvious this guy plays such great guitar. His name, Doug McDonald. Here's another track off his newie. It's called Mine or Yours. This track

Doug McDonald on guitar, and his trumpet man's name is Wayne Cobham, and that is called Minor Yours from the album Tribute to South Central. So we made that a set of ones. We could come in here and reminisce a little bit, going back to keep our music even. We've got a new releases and a balance of the masters. We'll go back 1 year in our broadcast and see where we were with our Oscar Peterson chronology. Today we're going through Thad Jones' Mel Lewis recordings and, of course, a tribute to the late Sonny Rollins. This was inspired by other deep dives we did into other artists' chronologies. We felt we had most Oscar Peterson recordings in LP or CD form in our library, so wanted to put them in order and hear what was on them. It worked out so well that we're doing other things today. All right, I think we have all that, and that gives us license to go on to our Oscar Peterson chronology recordings. We're into the period 1960 to 1962. We find Oscar Peterson piano with his steady working trio of the time, Ray Brown bass, and Ed Thigpen on drums. Let's listen to them at the London House.

A runaway hit LP smash with Oscar Peterson, West Side Story. Something's coming from that album. We heard a midpoint of the stride in low tempo, kind of going back to his roots. He began with interest in boogie woogie and stride, but quickly turned into one of the most prodigious pianists in jazz history. From the late 40s, early 50s on, and here we pick up Oscar Peterson in 1962, as we say, a runaway smash hit LP, I think that's what we were trying to say, on West Side Story, Leonard Bernstein music, with the trio, Oscar Peterson piano, Ray Brown bass, Ed Thigpen drums, the same trio before that, in fact, from the album The Trio, indeed, recorded at the London House in Chicago, that was 1961. We're not finding a lot of recordings done in 60 and 61. However, we're lumping them all together in this segment called 60 to 1962 for the trio. We heard Oscar there, and I've never been in love before. Well, the trio was enjoying immense popularity at this point. It was pre-Beatles here. We have to remember the timeline. And so we now go on to the LP. I'm going to call it LP on Night Train. We have it here on CD and LP. I've listened closely to both, and I think I like the sound better on LP. Here's Duke Ellington material played by Oscar Peterson.

0: OP. Oscar Peterson, the artist whose recordings we were dissecting 1 year ago right now with Things Ain't What They Used to Be. Program number 2207. Time for a reset. We're just a little hungover on the jam session.
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1: Yeah.

Two of the best, back-to-back, Aretha, and Today I Sing the Blues, Columbia Recordings, produced by John Hammond, somewhere in the 60s. And before that, Ella Fitzgerald with the Duke Ellington Orchestra, Cottontail. Man, what a performance. What a set of two, as we call in the vocalese jungle. Well, we move on with a new release on Hacksaw Jazz. Next, Seamus Blake on the saxophone. His latest is called E.H. for Eddie Harris. Now, Eddie Harris, in history, back in the 60s, ran his saxophone through a contraption which split the octaves, making a weird sound. Seamus Blake pays tribute to Eddie Harris with that same sound through the saxophone. So let's listen to Compared to What? Brand new from Seamus Blake in tribute to Eddie.

Listening to new releases, and that is from the rock star of jazz, Emmett Cohn, on piano, is Universal Truth. It is several things. It's a suite, a three-part suite in the middle, and also surrounding a somewhat of a tribute to both Miles Davis and John Coltrane during this year of their centennial birth, 2026. Great artists born 1926. So here, My Funny Valentine, made famous by Miles, of course, done here by Tyvon Pettacott on the tenor saxophone, borrowed from the Gregory Porter Band. Got a lot of names here. Emmett Cohn, good new album. It's just barely scratches the surface. Elsewhere in his group is Jeremy Pelt, trumpet. Before that, another new release from Seamus Blake on tenor saxophone. It also involves a lot of names because it's a tribute to Eddie Harris, who was a saxophone star in the 1960s. The entire album of Seamus Blake is dedicated to E.H., and it is a remake of Compared to What, yet another one, this with the vocals of Don Pemberton, B3 player Sam Yale, with Seamus Blake. Told you we had a lot of names to talk about, and we continue with a lot of names in jazz and blues with Full Moon Hacksaw here for a while. And back to one of our tributes in progress, Sonny Rollins, legendary tenor saxophonist who just passed in May 2026. So we're listening to his recordings pretty much in order wherever possible. We're going back to the days of Clifford Brown. It was a Sonny Rollins session in the Prestige Records Studios. A composition by Sonny Rollins came to be known pretty well and done by others. A familiar Sonny Rollins one, let's put it that way. Pent Up House, you may recognize the melody.

Sonny Rollins, Pent Up House. He took the Clifford Brown Max Roach group into the Prestige Studios under his own name, Sonny Rollins.

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1: 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Building blocks, middle to end, fill in a blank, complete a jag.

Thad Jones, Mel Lewis, Jazz Orchestra at the Village Vanguard in 1968, a track I had never played before, probably because it wasn't a scorcher, Say It Softly. Might throw in there that it also featured Thad Jones on trumpet or flugelhorn or cornet, Jerry Dodgen on the alto sax. Say It Softly, Thad Jones, Mel Lewis Jazz Orchestra, Monday night at the Village Vanguard. So we've got those two tributes going in parallel, the Thad Jones, Mel Lewis Jazz Orchestra, and Sonny Rollins. It's inspired by the recent passing of Sonny Rollins, age 95, in 2026. Hacksaw Jazz, a radio program. We are national, we're local here in the Desert Southwest. We're online, we're on air. And it's good to have you here whenever you can join us. Going now to another recording from 1968, the Thad Jones, Mel Lewis Jazz Orchestra. Backing up, vocalist Ruth Brown. Fine Brown Frame.

Ruth Brown with the Thad Jones and Mel Lewis Orchestra. I'm really glad we're doing this because it reveals tracks that we never really considered. This Ruth Brown session with Thad Jones and Mel Lewis, 1968. Special mention, I might say, is the piano work of Hank Jones all throughout these early recordings. We've heard recordings from 66, 67, 68 so far. Ruth Brown, an R&B singer in her heyday, Miss Rhythm, but also a fine jazz vocalist, and she really had a good attitude through the years. Fortunately, lived a long life and recorded a lot here in front of the Thad Jones Mel Lewis Orchestra. And preceding that, from the same session, Fine Brown Frame, Ruth Brown, Thad Jones Mel Lewis, to be continued. With Hacksaw Jazz, we have our new releases. And here's one that gets high marks because of his self-producing, and his name, Vladimir Redzik, unknown guitarist, but man, can he play. This is from his first time around. They're all standards on here except for one original, which we've already played. So let's go on to this. I Didn't Know What Time It Was, Vladimir Redzik, new release.

0: Anthony Caceres in trio format. What a little moonlight can do, indeed, with Full Moon. That is a new release, preceded by guitarist Vladimir Redzig. I didn't know what time it was. Program 2207 in the Vocalese Jungle.
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0: Hi, I'm Judy Carmichael. On my show, Jazz Inspired, I talk with celebrated creative artists who love jazz. Join me this week for my conversation with choreographer Tom Gold. We talk about how jazz inspires his life, choreography, and his newest piece, Le Voyage.
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This is Jazz Happening Now. I'm Jeff Hanley. We have 1 hour together this week to explore today's new jazz. 8 pieces of very new music from today's living jazz musicians. And 1 reissue of a legendary record from 1979 from ECM. It's one of those jazz recordings that's rooted firmly in its time and place, but it still sounds extraordinarily alive as remastered for 2026. I had my ear on a lot of new jazz records this week, and I selected music for Jazz Happening Now that puts you in the room where jazz is made. It's 1 carefully curated hour of the newest releases from artists you love and some you're about to. My first pick this week is a very new homage to the great Bill Evans from pianist Randy Ingram. To help shape his tribute to Mr. Evans, Randy brought in 2 Bill Evans Trio alumni, bassist Rufus Reed and drummer Joe LaBarbera. Letter to Evan was written by Bill Evans for his then 4-year-old son, Evan, born in 1975. It's a lovely ballad, personal, intimate, and characteristic of the way Evans named his compositions for the people he loved, like Waltz for Debbie, and other tunes I can think of from Bill Evans like Maxine and Laurie. Let's start the show this week with Randy Ingram's homage to Bill Evans from the record Sound Within. This is Jazz Happening Now.

On Jazz Happening Now, that's the reissue I was mentioning earlier from 1979 from guitarist Mick Goodrick. I heard this one was coming, and I loved the record when it was brand new. I was very excited to see the reissue finally land. It's called In Passing. Mick Goodrick in 1979 with John Sermon on saxophone, Eddie Gomez on bass, and Jack DeJohnette on drums. Before that, we began the show this week with Randy Ingram, honoring one of his musical heroes, Bill Evans, with a record called Sound Within. He brought in two alumni of the Bill Evans Trio, bassist Rufus Reed and drummer Joe LaBarbera, to perform on the album. We heard Letter to Evan, a song written by Bill Evans for his son. I'm Jeff Hanley. You're listening to Jazz Happening Now from PRX, the Public Radio Exchange.

another homage by a very talented current jazz performer for a classic elder in the recording industry. John Pizzarelli is very fond of Tony Bennett. He's just released a 5-song EP. It's kind of a companion to the Dear Mr. Bennett record called P.S. Mr. Bennett. And I'll use this tune, made famous by Tony Bennett, performed by John Pizzarelli and his trio. John is the guitarist here and the singer, with pianist Isaiah J. Thompson and Mike Karn on bass. 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

composer and arranger Wayne Alpern on Jazz Happening Now with a record called Alchemy. It's his 12th album, a bunch of short original pieces for woodwind quintet performed by a Grammy-winning group called the Imani Winds. The Imani Winds played Wayne Alpern's Capriccio to wrap up the set on Jazz Happening Now. Before that, a very talented big band led by a drummer recorded on stage at Dizzy's at Jazz at Lincoln Center. That's the Jared Schoenig Big Band with Jared's tune, Whiteout. The tune was arranged by the great Jim McNeely and played by Jared's big band on stage at Dizzy's Club. Live at Dizzy's is the name of the new one. And before that, Terrence Colley, UK pianist, with a tune called Harborview. Very nice new record from Terrence Colley called DNA with Nick Leonard Webster on bass, Ted Carrasco on drums, and Cosimo Keita Kadori on percussion. And right before Harborview, starting off the set, singer and guitarist John Pizzarelli honoring Tony Bennett with a new 5-song EP called P.S., Mr. Bennett. Playing piano with John Pizzarelli, you heard Isaiah J. Thompson, and the bassist was Mike Karn. We started the set with I Want to Be Around. I'm Jeff Hanley. 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

New records from some serious heavy hitters came into the studio over the last couple of weeks, including this next one from tenor saxophonist George Garzone. After more than 50 years playing tenor saxophone in jazz clubs and recording studios, George brought together an all-star quintet for a single-day recording session of just straight-ahead jazz. Original tunes and some reimagined standards. This one's called Theme for Ernie from Themes for Good Friends, the new one from George Garzone. He brought Randy Brecker in to play trumpet, Luis Perdomo to play piano, Santi Debriano to play bass, and Jeff Tane Watts on drums.

0: Jazz happening now. Celebrating his Haitian heritage, one of today's leading young jazz singers, Tyrique McDowell. Wrapping this week's Jazz Happening Now with a traditional Haitian chant, Wangolo Wale, performed with master percussionist Weedy Brema on the new album from Tyrique called Open Up Your Senses. Sam Blakesley's large group before that with a tune called Another Day in Which to Excel. It was a feature for trumpeter David Smith and guitarist Pete McCann. The record is called New Blood. From Elon Meller, we heard Wolf Orchard. That comes from Elon's record called Renee Said. And George Garzone led off the set with Theme for Ernie from the album called Themes for Good Friends. Randy Brecker on trumpet, Luis Perdomo played piano. Santi Debriano was the bassist and Jeff Tane Watts the drummer with the great tenor saxophonist George Garzone. My name's Jeff. Thanks for tuning in the show. We're back next time with more Jazz Happening Now.
1: 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A Snap Judgment blockbuster, The Black Wind. 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

I first experienced the artistry of ballet dancer-choreographer Tom Gold at the premiere of his French cinema-inspired piece, Le Voyage, in April 2025 in Manhattan. Although Tom was a 21-year member of New York City Ballet and the founder-director of his own company since 2008, I was new to his work. Imagine my delight when the music accompanying the dancing was jazz performed by vocalist Olivia Kindamo, pianist Matthew Sheens, with bassist Marty Jaffe. Tom Gold is a lifelong jazz lover and feels the improvisational aspect and rhythmic feel of jazz have always touched something deep inside him and influenced his approach to dance and life. I'm Judy Carmichael, and this is Jazz Inspired. Here's Olivia Kindamo and pianist Matthew Sheens on one of the songs used in Tom Gold's Le Voyage, the Rodgers and Hammerstein classic, It Might As Well Be Spring.

0: talk about creating this beautiful, beautiful piece. And I know you were inspired by French cinema. And I want to know when that happened. Were you a five-year-old watching French? Were you a very hip five-year-old or something watching French cinema? Or when did you get into it?
1: You know, it's interesting. I would like to say I was a hip five-year-old. I've kind of always walked to my own path. You know, when I was five, though, I was tap dancing. So I already had that rhythm and that jazz-inspired joie de vivre inside me. But with French cinema, I think it started probably like 10 years ago, watching Belle du Jour, you know, where she's like married and her husband can't have sex with her, so she becomes a prostitute. But anyway, so when I really like hunkered down is over COVID, because I was watching a lot of YouTube videos, and these videos of this Jacques Demy movie called Les Demoiselles de Rochefort kept coming up with Catherine Deneuve and her sister as twins. And I fell in love with this movie, the colors, the dancing, the music, Gene Kelly, Catherine Deneuve, George Shakiris from West Side Story, all these amazing people, and they were speaking French. I think most of them were dubbed, but still, when I am thinking of new ways to create or new pieces to put forth, I always listen to my gut, because that's where I find the truest art will come from. And so this movie had been haunting me, especially the music. And I thought, you know what? Just go for it. Just listen to yourself and make a full length piece out of this music. And so my wonderful friend, Olivia Kingdamo, and her pianist, Matt Sheens, we met and I said, look, we were doing a performance at the Gardner Museum in Boston. They had a Manet show and they asked me, could you do something a little irreverent to represent Manet when he went to the Moulin Rouge and was drinking absinthe? You know, nothing, we want to shake the people of Boston up. And I thought, okay. So I was looking at like turn of the century French torch song singers who would sing in those places. And then I thought, you know what? Manet's family was very complicated. His like son was his brother and the mother was the sister. It was really messed up. And I thought, oh my God, this reminds me of French cinema. Like, I love you, I hate you. Let's have a cigarette, a glass of wine. Now leave my house. And I thought, why don't you take the music from Demoiselles and make a little piece? So originally it was just three sections that Olivia and Matt arranged for me. And we did them at the Gardner. And as I was watching it, I thought, I have to do this. I just have to make this full length ballet. And that's how Le Voyage came about. I sent them all the tracks from the movies I wanted. She had a few suggestions that she added. Matt had a composition called La Rizienne that he had written, and it fit in perfectly. And that's how this work came to be.

0: Olivia Kindamo and pianist Matthew Sheens on Sheens' composition, L'Arlésienne, which was featured in my guest Tom Gold's dance piece, Le Voyage. I'm Judy Carmichael, and this is Jazz Inspired. That's interesting to me that you had this concept of how you loved French cinema, then went to your musicians to talk about what their input would be. That's fascinating to me. Is that how you would typically approach something for choreography, or would you be coming up with the dance in your head and then think, these are the musicians that would help me realize it? It's interesting because it could go any number of ways.
1: Right. No, absolutely. It's different. I mean, I'm kind of flexible and fluid with who I'm working with. Usually I find music, I go into the studio, I start creating the movement. And also, I usually have a narrative. I love to work with a narrative, whether it's abstract narrative or very literal narrative. That helps inspire how the piece is going to be shaped or formed and what kind of movement I'm going to do. With this, because I knew I was working with jazz musicians, and jazz musicians, as you know, work in a very specific way. As dancers, we go in, we want 32 counts, we want it to sound like this. And I don't always love that. I like how jazz musicians, you know, they'll show up the day of the concert, they'll come in, you know, they know the songs, but within that context, there's so much inspiration. They kind of look at each other, acknowledge, and they riff off of each other. And so I wanted to talk to Matt and Olivia about this because I like that style and format. And I said, look, all I need from you is I do need to have a frame and a structure that there's going to be 32 counts. But within that frame and structure, I want you to do your thing and be yourselves and express yourself that way. So that's kind of how we approach this. I don't know that I would approach that with classical musicians because, you know, they have their structure. They read the notes exactly as they are. They play with different emotion, but they are doing exactly what they're told. And that's kind of what dancers do too, as where jazz is much more fluid, much more loose, and much more inviting in a sense. So it was a great working relationship. I did pick the tunes I wanted because I wanted the music to tell a narrative that had an arc. So I specifically placed all the songs in the order they were in the show. But the arrangements, that's all Matt and Olivia. And a lot of times, you know, I would send them the song and it would come back in a bossa nova rhythm. And I was like, wow, this is incredible. You're helping me so much. It's not what I would have thought it would have been, but it's opened up all these possibilities and ideas for me.

0: I'm Judy Carmichael, and this is Jazz Inspired. My guest is choreographer Tom Gold.
1: I've written a fair amount with Harry Allen, doing a wonderful saxophonist, doing, he will do the music first and then send it to me. I think of it as a story. Funnily enough, when I write lyrics, I'm not thinking I'm a jazz girl, hey, baby, bebop. I'm thinking, I'm usually picturing a Broadway singer on stage in the middle of a Broadway show that has a whole story. And this is one of the elements of the story, because I want my lyric to be a story. And his music, because he's so clear, I feel I will have a story that will come right to me. With that. Now it's my job to express that story through the lyrics. And that sounds very much like what you're doing when you're creating the dance. That's fascinating. It is. That's so similar. Yeah,
2: exactly. I'll tell you a little side story, because it just shows different personalities. So when I was at the New York City Ballet, Peter Martins decided he wanted to collaborate with Wynton Marsalis on a work. And Wynton wrote this original composition called Jazz, Five Syncopated Sections, I believe that's what it's called. But you know, Wynton, he is very laid back and very relaxed. And Peter'd be in the studio and he's like, I need the music. Where's the music? And Wynton would say, baby, don't worry. It'll be coming. It'll be coming. And Peter's like, I need the music now. I need the music now. How can we finish this? And he's like, it's going to get there. Don't worry. You know, and then Wynton would just come in and start playing something. And, you know, so I think you have to have the right personality to work with jazz musicians. You have to love them and appreciate them and understand where they're coming from. Otherwise, it's just not.
1: It's fascinating to hear you say this, because that was the first thing I was surprised. And I told you, because when I came to see your piece, I came with a mutual friend and had no idea there was any jazz in it. She had told me nothing. So I was the perfect audience. And I've always loved dance. Don't know a lot about it, but love it. And it seemed very jazz-like in the way the choreography was. I mean, obviously the music was jazz, but I could see how you would express that, because it felt that way to me as, and not jazz dance, you know, putting quotes kind of thing. But I loved also that we were very close, and I wanted to ask you about that, that we were, I was in the front row and we were surrounding all the dancers. I, at points, could have almost reached out and touched somebody. And I thought about choreographing something like that. How are you thinking? Because it's so intimate, and it's almost, and you'll tell me if this is just a fantasy on my part. I'm thinking like abstract painting and certain things in Pointe de l'Est. You know, you only get it when you move back. So I'm sure that certain kind of choreography, you create it for an audience that's away from it a bit. This, we're on top of it. So you had to think differently, I would think. So talk about that.
2: From the beginning, when I started choreographing, you know, I was always never really married to a traditional proscenium stage. When I first started taking my groups out, we would go to the south of France, and it was outdoors in this woman's garden. So you had the elements, you had people on all sides. So you had to think of it in a whole different way. And I don't know. I think people are always looking for new, different adventures, different theatrical experiences. And yes, you know, it's nice to see it in a traditional theater from the front. But the last few years, you know, we've been going to the Gardner Museum, which is in the round. The garden, Untermyer Gardens, where we go, that's in the round. So your brain has to work in a whole different way, because people are looking at the movement from all angles, not just frontal. And you can't ignore one side or the other. So it really presents, I don't want to say challenges, because for me, it's fun. I really enjoy being that challenged that way, thinking, how can we make this experience enjoyable for the whole audience? And one of the things I've also realized is, you know me, we've talked many times, and I'm a very laid back, easygoing person. I love when people say, can I come to rehearsal? I say, absolutely. My door is always open. I love when people come and watch. They love that personal experience, being right up close, seeing the dancers. You get to know them on a whole different level. You feel them. you sense them, you get them as a person. And so to bring that experience to the stage, I think is really important because people connect in a whole different way. They feel as they are part of the show, part of the environment. And I think that's really important, especially today. We all need to feel connected in some way.
1: I love you saying that. And I love the thought of it being outside, too. Yeah. So you have all of those elements involved in it, too.
2: You know, it's so funny. I'm sure you've seen this. When people go to the opera or the ballet, like at Lincoln Center or the symphony, and they sit there, you know, they're engrossed in the music or the performance, the ballet, whatever they're seeing. But it's a little bit like stiff and rigid. When you're outside, it loosens you up. You're just, and you experience the show in a whole different way. I feel like all your senses are engaged. And I remember because New York City Ballet, they still do, goes to Saratoga Performing Arts Center. And when we would perform there, it's outdoors. It's like Tanglewood. And you would just sense the people were so with you and loving it. When it was hot and you're sweating, they're sympathetic. If it's raining, they feel dramatic and inspired. So it really does change. And all these different kind of venues influence people in a whole different way, which I love.

Blossom Dearie, a favorite of my guest, choreographer Tom Gold. I'm Judy Carmichael, and this is Jazz Inspired.

0: 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My guest today is choreographer Tom Gold. You brought up earlier about personality and working with jazz musicians, that kind of thing. I find it interesting that you seem to have worked this way forever, that you've been drawn to it. You started out tap dancing, which I think a lot of people wouldn't necessarily know. They think ballet, tap, because I can remember even friends of mine, I always wanted to take dance, but any friends who did, they would either take ballet or they would take, what was it? Jazz and tap, it was called. You know, it was ballet and jazz and tap, and never the twain shall meet. And so, but that's not true at all. Because now, well, you know, because of Robbie Fairchild.
1: It's kind of funny that you, because, you know, when I started out with tap, and they did have jazz. And I was thinking about this, because when you say I took jazz and tap, that jazz, I was like, I don't think it had really anything to do with jazz. It was just, you know, like weird aerobic movement. You know, what did it have to do with jazz back then? But tap is like one of the most extraordinary things. I think it's so important for every dancer to tap. It teaches you rhythm and syncopation and musicality in a whole different way. I do find it's in a very American style. When I have worked with other dancers who are maybe French or Spanish or something, they don't have that same kind of feeling for music because they have a tap.
0: That's interesting.
1: And if I'm going to choreograph on another company, I usually ask people like, have you tapped? And you can always tell the ones who have tapped because they feel the music.
0: That's so interesting. I love that because I'm always, and who doesn't like tap?
2: Oh, Miss Carroll, I want to show Mr. Gordon how much you've just taught me.
3: No, never mind.
2: Oh, thank you very much. That's very sweet of you. I'm very anxious for Mr. Gordon to see this because I think it's the most interesting experiment. Now, how did you say that last step went? Shall we try it right through?

Fred Astaire and Ginger Rogers from the movie Swing Time, demonstrating our point that it's almost impossible not to enjoy tap dancing. I'm Judy Carmichael, and this is Jazz Inspired. My guest is choreographer, ballet, and tap dancer, Tom Gold.

0: have to say, like, I don't know whether it's something you're born with or it's was my environment growing up, but people always ask me, are you nervous for your show right now? And I say, I'm not nervous. I made the work. They're up there doing it. It's out of my hands now. You know, I want them to have the best experience, the dancers. I want them to have a great time. I've given them material to make them shine, and what they choose to do with that, hopefully they'll do their best work. But, it, you know, after I've done my job, I kind of just want to sit back and enjoy. So I have that jazz sensibility where I'm just relaxed and I'm like,
1: yeah, hey, which baby, is wonderful and a much better way to be, because people will say that they get nervous at this or that. And well, you're lucky because you don't get nervous. Right. They'll say that. And I'm sure people have said that to you. And I say,
0: sometimes I get nervous for when I had to perform.
1: But my point is, of course we get nervous. Yeah. We just do it anyway.
0: Right.
1: And I think that the difference in it, this is the message that I want to give out to everybody else, is that the artists that I've known, the creative people, the successful, meaning when I say successful, I don't mean financially. I mean, still inspired, still loving the work, doing that. That's success to me. And that we have the confidence in somewhere in us that even if we crash and burn, we're nervous that we're going to crash and burn. And even if we crash and burn, we know that we can improvise our way out of it. We can think of something. Like you just told me before we started recording, and I loved it. You just came from Newport at a dance festival there. And this was your last performance, I take, or the last bit of it. And it started raining. And you were just thinking, please get it, get through this. And talk about that, because I think this is hilarious.
0: You never know the variables when you're doing outside performances for these dance festivals in the summer. And there's always the chance there's going to be rain. And the forecast was for rain. And the show had started. And I think there was probably 10 pieces. And my piece was fifth on the program. And as they start doing Le Voyage, the rain clouds came over and there's a few drops. And I thought, this isn't bad. And immediately everyone put up their umbrellas. You know, I didn't have one. I'm just standing there stoically. The dancers made fun of me. They said, we could see you out there. You didn't move. Your face didn't move. You just were staring at us, willing us to get through this. And it's kind of true. I thought, you're out there. I'm staying right here. I'm not going anywhere. But the director of the festival in between each section said, do you want me to call it? Do you want me to cancel? And the dancers were like, no, we're going to keep going. Keep the music going. We're going to do it. And as soon as they hit the last note of their last section, she came on the mic and said, thank you for coming. The show is over. And that was it. And everybody got up
1: sort
0: and left.
1: Applauding as they leave. It's so sad.
0: Exactly. And I just thought, oh, it's just a little rain.
1: You're reminding me, this is a sidebar, but it was so funny because I did a wonderful festival called the Ascona Festival on Lago Maggiore. So it's, in Switzerland, the Italian part of Switzerland for our listeners. And we had these, you know, the various stages, and all the stages had curtains in case it rained. And they were these plastic curtains that they kind of had pulled back. And I had a violinist, very funny Australian violinist with me, and my whole band. And it started raining. And somebody jumped up and pulled the curtain. It looks like a shower curtain. And my violinist, you know, went and I started screaming, and my saxophonist acted like he was, you know, knifing me, and we all the musicians in the audience laughed hysterically. You know, I'm having my Janet Leigh psycho moment, and all these stoic Germans and Swiss that had come to see us, you know, were standing there. Nobody laughed, had no idea, but it didn't matter because we could have gone, oh no,
0: but those are the best times. You know, you all bond together and you have these moments. And as artists, that's what we love. That's why we do it. We're in it together and we make each other laugh and we support each other and we love each other. And
1: they're great stories. Well, that's exactly what keeps us going.
0: Nous Voyageons is the first piece I choreographed of Le Voyage. I remember seeing the movie and George Sakiris and the other lead dancer were in the cafe, just jumping off tables back and forth, swaying. And I thought, okay, this is going to be the easy one for me. Because when I start to choreograph and I listen to the music, some of them, I just go, oh, I know exactly what this is going to be. And then others, I'm like, I have to think about it. And this one is a piece of cake for me. It's just easy. I know what the movement will be. I know how they're going to do it. I know it's going to be five people, lead male, And I just remember going in the first day by myself, and the movement just flew out of me. And that was easy. So that's why I started with that one.

there's some other ones in the ballet that I really had to think about because I didn't really know how to find that door in. But once I find the door in, it all kind of syncs up. And then those are usually some of my most favorite pieces because it's not what I expected. It's not where I thought I was going to go, but it led me in a whole different direction. So when something is challenging that way and I finish it, I go, wow, okay, I really like this.

0: I'm Judy Carmichael, and this is Jazz Inspired. I'm talking with choreographer Tom Gold about his piece, Le Voyage. I'm fascinated as you're talking about this process of choreographing, how similar I find it to lyric writing, not necessarily music writing, because when I'm writing a song,
1: right,
0: I'm playing and it's just sort of coming out of me, like sort of like Wenton was talking about the improvisational.
1: Yeah.
0: But lyric writing, even to my own music, it's like a puzzle. And I go into it very much like you're talking about. And then I go, yes, I see where the story is going. I see this. And then it's complete. And I have the whole thing. And it sounds very similar to what you're doing with choreography. It's fascinating.
1: Yeah, exactly.
0: I didn't realize that.
1: And also to make it all be cohesive, to make it one fluid, long piece that's going to connect and not put people, you know, I hate when I'm at the theater and I start to lose my train of thought. I'm like, oh, this is not working for me. I want people to be engaged for the whole length of the piece. You know, and it's hard today with, you know, devices and electronics. People have very short attention spans. So to keep them focused and into the work is my work as an artist.
0: And it's very challenging. That's the thing, because I find for me, when I go to see something, the minute I start thinking, I know the piece isn't working. No matter what it is, if it's a play, if it's anything. No, I agree.

0: the section called Jumel, the twin sisters. It's the twin song. And again, it's very infectious and contagious and upbeat and joyous. I had created this for the Gardner Show as well. But instead of having two women like in the movie, I had two men. So a little gender bending juxtaposition. And again, that movement came out of the music. It's very happy. It's got a bossa nova beat, which I love. You know, I could listen to bossa nova all day long. There's something just joyous and happy, and you feel like you're on the beach, and it makes you want to move and get up and dance. And that's kind of the feeling I want through my work, is people to leave the theater and want to dance or to move or to just bring the joy with them.
1: Speaking of Brazilian music, you gave me a great track of Astro Gilberto, who I love, and didn't know this piece.
0: Felicidades. So again, this was a few years ago. We were hired to be at the Gardner Museum. They were doing a cultivation event or something like that. And the musical director there, George Steele, gave me a short piece, Brazilian music. I can't remember the name right now, but it was very fun and upbeat. And so I made a little solo for a female dancer. And then after I came home, I thought, this is a piece I'd like to expand. And the woman who played the piece at the Gardner, her name is Paula Robeson, and she's a world famous flautist. And so I looked at her album, and she had all these pieces of South American music. And one of them was Felicidades. And I thought, this is going to be a beautiful pas de deux. So I choreographed on two of my dancers this lovely pas de deux. And then we went back to the Gardner Museum and did that with two variations and a finale. So from this little thing, it's just, oh my God, it's so soul fulfilling, that song, Felicidades. It just speaks to you, you know? And Felicidades means happiness in Portuguese. So, you know, that kind of sums it up.

0: You also sent me Ella Fitzgerald, and I know that you were involved in a piece with this. Talk about this story, because I loved it when you told me.
1: One of my old classic songs that always makes me so happy is That Old Black Magic. And I love Ella Fitzgerald's song, a version of this song. But something I just remember is there's an old movie, probably from the 40s, called That Star Spangled Rhythm. And it's just one of these black and white movies where it's kind of a review and they have a bunch of different celebrities come on and either dance or sing. And one of the celebrities is the famous ballerina Vera Zorina, who I thought was so glamorous and so gorgeous. And there's this little segment where there's these two GIs and they're like in their bunk and he's dreaming of Vera Zorina. She wrote him up a postcard that says, "Love, Vera." And he falls asleep and she comes alive in the postcard. And she's like leaping magically through the snow and twirling and spinning. And it's just so glamorous and so old Hollywood. And I've always loved that. And she's dancing to That Old Black Magic.

0: Thank you for doing this, Tom. This was so much fun.
1: This was a blast, and it's mutual. I am a huge fan, you know that, of you as a person, a friend, and your music, most importantly. So it's an honor to be here, and I can't wait to see you soon.
0: You've been listening to my conversation with choreographer Tom Gold. I hope you'll join me here next time when I talk with another creative person about how jazz has inspired their life and work. I'm Judy Carmichael, the host and producer of Jazz Inspired. 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Our opening music was Airmail Special, and the mid-break music is a smooth one from my CD, High on Fats and Other Stuff. The closing music is Old Fashioned Love from my CD Trio. I'm on piano with Mike Hashem on sax and Chris Flory on guitar. 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Here's a little bonus track, June Song. Harry Allen wrote the music, I wrote the lyric, and he's playing tenor here, and I'm on vocals.

0: This is Henry Fogel. I hope you'll be with me for the next edition of Collector's Corner, a program heard every week on this station. The next edition of Collector's Corner will feature Michael Rabin. 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

0: way before Flea became a Rock and Roll Hall of Fame bassist with the Red Hot Chili Peppers, he played the trumpet as a kid. He'd watch his stepfather and his friends jam in their New York City living room.
1: And they start playing, and, you know, I remember, like, for boom, fast, you know, bebop, man, serious.
0: It inspired a lifelong obsession and a promise that one day he'd record his own jazz album. Today, he joins us to talk about fulfilling that promise on Honora, his debut solo album named after his great-great-grandmother.
1: Her whole story resonated with me in such a powerful way. It just reduced me to just like bare bones. I was, you know, just tears thinking about her.
0: This weekend, Flea plays the Newport Jazz Festival, so we're revisiting his recent session on the show. Today, I'm Raina Duras. This is an Encore World Cafe. In this Red Hot Chili Pepper song, you hear Flea play bass, nothing unusual there, but you also hear him smashing a giant pipe against a piece of scrap metal from the junkyard. He's a multi-talented dude. Red Hot Chili Peppers, Breaking the Girl.

0: Hey, I'm Raina Duris. This is World Cafe. This weekend, it's the Newport Jazz Festival, and one of the big names taking the stage is Red Hot Chili Peppers bassist Flea. Flea recently visited the cafe to chat with contributing host Kaleo. Here's that conversation. Enjoy.
1: You know, we all have those things we're going to get around to one day, like knitting or Spanish or maybe karate lessons. For Flea, it was the trumpet. Flea picked up the trumpet first as a child, before he put it down for a bass guitar, one that would serve him very well in the Red Hot Chili Peppers. But Flea was obsessed with jazz, and his debut solo album, Honora, is the result of a decades-long promise and years of practice. We're going deep with Flea today, from growing up in New York in a jazz-filled household to taking lessons from Kamasi Washington's dad, Ricky, and the opportunity to work with one of his musical heroes, one who very famously made fun of his band, Nick Cave. It is a fascinating listen, and I encourage you to stick around for it. Let's get started with something off of Honora. It's Morning Cry from Flea on World.

0: On World Cafe, it's Flea with a performance of Morning Cry. It is from his debut solo album, which is available now. It's called Honora. The Rock and Roll Hall of Fame bassist from the Red Hot Chili Peppers is my guest. I am Kaleo. It is World Cafe. Flea, thank you so much for being here.
1: Thank you for having me, Kaleo.
0: You got it. So this record, wow. I kind of want to start in an unusual place. I want to start with the title. Because in some ways, to tell the story of this album is to kind of talk about your life, beginning long before you were born with a woman named Honora. Can you tell me about her and why you wanted to name the album after her?
1: Yeah, certainly. On my father's side of my family, my great-great-grandmother was in Ireland as she was living in Limerick. And the famine happened there and her entire family starved to death. I think she was 13, 14 years old or something, and the only survivor. And she ended up in a workhouse after her family died in Limerick. And I think it was a very brutal place to be. It meant a workhouse meant like menial labor all day long. The women were commonly sexually abused and abused in all manner of, you know, horrific ways. And when she was at 15 or 16, in Australia, they had 8 men to 1 woman. And so they were just sending women over there. And so basically as breeding stock, she was put on a ship in steerage and sent over to Australia. And I recently did the Finding Your Roots show with Henry Louis Gates, who's really such a cool guy. And there she met, they were having a gold rush in Australia at the time, and she met a guy who had just come from Hungary, from our

0: ancestry, who was there to strike it rich with the gold, and that never happened. But they had a few kids, and he died shortly after by from dysentery, which I think was common for unsuccessful miners, like out just eating garbage and out in the mines. And she had three kids, was living below poverty. And I started like at the show, they started showing me her arrest records, and she'd been arrested for selling booze in the streets, and just all this stuff that just to survive. Like her story, her whole story resonated with me in such a powerful way. It just reduced me to this like bare bones. I was, just to tears thinking about her. And I knowing very little of my family history, beyond just my most immediate, my parents and anything, it really felt like it made me know myself. And even though I wasn't consciously thinking, oh, this record is the story of my life and me like kind of embrace my childhood loves and to bring them to fruition, it was, I think, subconsciously working that this is the story of me and this is who I am. And I love, my life. I'm just trying to go as I grow to go deeper and deeper into myself to try to, like, I think ultimately learn to love myself because I was raised with some degree of self-loathing, and to learn to love myself, and to love myself, I have to know myself. So I guess it's all part of that journey, and just sitting here talking about it with you, once again kind of clarifies that for me.
1: Yeah, I really found doing the research for this interview was eye-opening because there were so many things that I think I just took for granted about you that I learned in the research of this record. Like, you say being born in Australia, people probably think you went right to Southern California, but you grew up in New York and your home was filled with live jazz, which I you know, was just so cool. I would love to know what that picture looked like inside your house where you're, just a type and you got these great players surrounding you.
0: The way that I remember it, is something that affects me so profoundly and really changed my life forever because, before that, music really wasn't a part of my life. My real father was a pretty button-up, briefcase and suit, go to work every day guy. And then my mom left him and took up with this jazz musician. And he started having musicians come over the house, and it was the 60s in New York, the New York jazz scene. And these guys would come over and set up and just start playing bebop, like ferociously, with a vengeance, with a revolutionary spirit and an intensity. And they were studied, and their lives were dedicated to this very sophisticated art form that works, physically and viscerally and intellectually, cerebrally and spiritually and emotionally. It's a very holistic, intense thing. And as a little boy, I remember like they come over, and also my life had been very white to that point. And on all his people, there was black culture, black American culture of the time. And all of a sudden, these guys are all in my house and they set up, and I'm just looking like, whoa. And they start playing. And, I remember like for boom, fast, bebop, man, serious. And I remember just falling on the floor. I remember this so intensely, and just rolling around on the floor and seeing colors and looking up and seeing them blowing and hitting and plucking and going for it. And they're just making it up as it goes, but
1: Man.
0: communicating in this really high level way like jazz musicians do. And it changed my life forever. And to this day, it's the high bar that was raised that I'm reaching for. And, obviously, I wanted to be, and I was a wild kid. I was a street kid. I was getting in all kinds of trouble, and my discipline wasn't very good. I didn't really have the structure or the discipline. And then when I was in high school, I got in a rock band and started playing bass. But this stuff was always guiding me. And now, like, with this new record that I made, it's me coming back to like what that really serious study of that music and wanting to reach a place that gave so much to me and has continued to give so much to me through my life.
1: Yeah. We're talking with Flea here on World Cafe. His debut solo album is called Honora. So your first instrument was the trumpet.
0: Yeah, well, I did, spend formative years with it, but I was just very, if I practiced, it was a good day. I mean,
1: Totally.
0: I was wild. I was a kid, and like I got out of school, and I just And I started smoking weed when I was 11. I was running around in the street, hustling and moving, you know. So I was just kind of a wild kid in the street, you know, getting into stuff. But at the same time, like the trumpet was a sanctuary for me. Mm-hmm. And the times that I did spend with it, I knew, even though I wasn't studying and learning the academic part of music, I knew what beautiful was because I had seen it and heard it and felt it. So whenever I had it in my hands and I was playing, I was yearning for something beautiful. And it kind of was something that calmed the chaos in the world for me and gave me, I made me know that there was a light to follow, that there was a light to follow and a beacon and something for me to do. And so it was always kind of like that. And then when I got into high school and my friends had a rock band and asked me to start playing bass, I put it down for basically until like 3 years ago, yeah. You know, occasionally picking it up over the last 40 years, but really not very much or studiously. And then like 3 years ago, so I made a decision to pick it up and play it every day, no matter what, and study as hard as I could to get as good as I could.
1: I think you said something to the effect of, you know, 30 years ago, you set out to do this. I want to make a jazz album. I think it was like the early 90s. I want to make a trumpet record. Why was the time now? Because obviously I know you've been busy, but you sort of seem to force this to happen despite all of the things that you have going on as a parent and a band member and all those things. Tell me about the reason to do that.
0: You know, honestly, like I think, you know, my wife, Melody, she's a very hardworking woman. And I think being with her is the first time in my life that I was able to forgive me. I'm an emotional person. Forgive me.
1: You're all good. Take your time.
0: Yeah. Just have that feeling of stability at home with someone who really understood that my work was important to me and to be supportive to me. Like oftentimes in the past, like, you know, it's to be fun that I'm a rock star and successful in music and stuff. But then the day to day, actually, like, no, I'm practicing. No, I'm doing this. Like, I'm working. It's like she really been very supportive with me in that way. And I think also just as I grow and mature, like what my life's mission on this earth is became very clear to me. And I just really wanted to like crystallize my life away from distractions and just into doing work, the love of my family, nurturing this stuff that's so important and eliminate all the distractions. And then when Kamasi Washington put out his record, The Epic, it really affected me, that album. Like it made me feel the feelings that I had when I was a kid that I hadn't had in a while. Like jazz, not as an academic exercise of a display of virtuoso brilliance, which it is and has been, like, you know, these very studied people playing this music that has evolved and great. But it made me feel this, the feeling of the street, the revolutionary aspect of the music, the spirit of it. Like it made me want to, yes, I'm alive. I feel it. My body is tingling. My organs are dancing a jig, you know. And that really affected me. And then just like this kind of whole jazz scene and you know, meeting Kamasi and, you know, Thundercat and seeing all these great musicians around LA play, really touching to me. And I just started thinking like, I want to play my trumpet again. And it was just like, yeah, 3 or 4 years ago, I wanted to do it. And I had met on a number of occasions, Kamasi's father, Ricky.
1: Ricky, yeah.
0: Who's a great musician in his own right and a great teacher and had taught Kamasi and Thundercat and, you know, Terrace Martin and a lot of these guys from the LA jazz scene when they were younger. And I really wanted to get good. And I called Ricky and asked him if he would consider teaching me. And he said yes. And so just going to his house and sitting with him in his room and him passing down this knowledge to me and teaching me and humbling myself to this awesome music and being a student gives me everything, you know, trying to learn something and get good at something that I'm not good at. I'm jump out of bed, I'm down on my knees. I'm saying my prayers. I'm eating my breakfast. I'm kissing my family and I'm going to work.
1: It's World Cafe and we are talking with Flea, the bassist of the Red Hot Chili Peppers. His debut solo album is a jazz record called Honora.
2: We've got more with Flea's path to his solo album, but up first, a bit of the song, A Plea.

the World Cafe. That is a little bit of a plea. It's from Flea, his debut solo album called Honora. After the break, he talks about his vision for the album and the team of musicians he worked with, including Jeff Parker, Anna Butters, and D'Anthony Parks. That's in a minute when we get back to World Cafe.

0: And we're back. It's World Cafe. I'm Stephen Kaleo. We're currently talking to Flea. The bassist of the Red Hot Chili Peppers just put out his debut solo album called Honora. And I asked him if there was something on the record that he was particularly proud of.
1: One of the things that I wanted to do and really wanted the musicians that I played with, which incidentally, having Josh Johnson partnering with me and producing my record and Jeff Parker, D'Anthony Parks, Anna Butters.
0: Butters, yeah.
1: Nate Walcott, Mauro Fosco, I'm forgetting everybody, all the musicians that played on it were such a huge part of it, but not specifically. I don't feel like I can answer that question and say that. I like my playing on the record, but I wanted everybody to play with restraint and specifically wanted those musicians because they're so good at playing with restraint. Like, nobody wants to show off everybody. I just wanted to honor the music, and I feel good about all of it. Like, I feel like we really connected and worked towards a common goal in a really loving and communicative way. Being in a room with everybody playing it felt beautiful. And it's just, I guess it's, it was very... I was ready to fail too, making this music. Like, I didn't even know what I was going to do with it. Like, I just knew I wanted to go and make it and see what happened. And I was sort of worried about it. And then I read this great Neil Young quote. And, Neil Young is someone throughout my adult years has been a real inspiration to me. Everything that he does, I just, I love him. And I'm such a fan of all the aspects of all the levels of it. But he was talking about, I don't remember the specific quote, but basically, like, to do anything good, you have to embrace failure. Like, he goes, I'll make a whole record that it didn't come out, but I needed to express that, put it out, and then go on to the next thing. Like, failing is good.
0: Yeah.
1: Because not everything's destined to be perfect, and you have to just express where you are. And that really resonated with me to the point I was like, I don't care if I fail, great. You know what I mean? I'm going to go in and just do this thing. And that was so freeing that it made me really trust myself that, like, maybe myself fails right now, but myself needs to do this because it's who I am. And that was such a human and affirming feeling. But as soon as we got in the studio and we started playing the music and I was looking at D'Anthony and Jeff and Josh and Anna and, everybody and jamming with them, I was like, if this is failure, give it to me, because this feels so good. It just felt, like it was a euphoric, dreamlike feeling playing with them, and had me in the kind of flirtatious feeling of connection and love and beauty.
0: Oh, that's so beautiful. This is World Cafe. We're talking with Flea about his debut solo album called Honora. We've already played some original music, but I want to talk about one of the covers on the album, this beautiful rendition of Frank Ocean's Thinking About You. Why did you pick that one?
1: It's just a great song. And, in the jazz tradition,
0: that's all you need.
1: Yeah. Musicians, throughout history, they cover great songs, and I don't want to call it a pop song, an R&B song, a song, whatever. It's a great song.
0: Classic.
1: And it was a record when it came out, when Channel Orange came out. I think I just heard about it and got it, and it really blew me away. It was one of those records, like, I listened to it every day for months because it affected me. And when I started thinking about making a trumpet record, which is what, even though it became a lot more than a trumpet record, but that was my plan, was just to play trumpet all over a record. Mm-hmm. I started making demos at home and just playing bass, keyboards, drum machine, trumpet. And that was the very first song I did, recorded at home. I made a demo of it and I just liked it. And it was felt very organic and natural. So it was just with me. And that's it, simple.

0: cover of Frank Ocean's Thinking About You. It's Flea on World Cafe. His debut album is called Honora. You mentioned something about how your initial design was going to be a trumpet record. You were just going to play all over it. But I think it might have been Josh Johnson who tried to steer you in a different direction, saying ultimately you could make a cooler record by going a different way. Can you kind of unpack that for me?
1: Yeah, Josh was really influential. And that's probably, you know, he was really about like, yeah, play the trumpet, but it doesn't have to be like, it's going to be more effective if you blow sparingly anyway, you know, blowing meaning playing trumpet. And he just was always, you know, he's great, Josh. And I recommend, he's such a good producer. But yeah, no, he really was like, let's just serve the song here. Like, yeah, Let's honor the song. And because I was ready to make a free jazz record and just, blah, you know what I mean? Like, and I would have been happy with that. You know what I mean?
0: Yeah.
1: But when we got it, and also he was like, let's just let it grow the way it grows, you know? And when we got it, yeah. So yeah, he just was like, let's just make beautiful songs and let's let them grow in the way that they grow. And cause I, you know, I would have been, you know, kind of stricter about it. But left to my own devices, I would have made a really weird free jazz record.
0: Sure, sure.
1: And so he encouraged me to really honor these songs and to like that. And yeah, it just happened how it happened. I mean, when we got, you know, you get together with someone in a room and I love collaborating with him, and he's such a smart, thoughtful person, that it was just sort of the nature of the conversation led to what we did. And he was definitely a huge influence on me.
0: Well, and I think it comes back to the part that you were talking about. You seeked out musicians who could be great jazz players who played with restraint. So I guess there is some beautiful symmetry, and that restraint comes back as a lesson to you from those musicians.
1: Absolutely. Yeah. Because I remember like early on thinking, like someone telling me like, well, how do you want to do it? Just get some jazz monsters to play. And in my head, I was like, I don't want a bunch of guys like being monsters. Like, you know what I mean? Like, you know, they met like some guys like, you know, being incredible, you know what I mean? Blamming away, and like, I want to be like, burp, burp, you know what I mean? Like blasting away virtuosos. Like, yeah, there's a place for it, but it really, like, I was just made me repel. Like, no, I don't want that. Right. You know what I mean? I want great musicians, but I want, you know, calm and beauty. And so much of the stuff that I was composing and thinking of was calm and beautiful. You know, to me, it was like, had this like melancholy, dreamy quality to it.
0: Flea is my guest today on World Cafe. We've been talking about and listening to songs from his debut solo album, Honora. When I saw the track listing for the record and I saw that Nick Cave was featured on Wichita Lineman, it just put a huge smile on my face. Very brief context for our audience. 25 years ago, he made an unkind comment about your band, and you responded to those comments with a lot of grace and humility and kindness. And I guess that opened the door to this strange collaboration. Can you tell me a little bit about your relationship these days?
1: Well, there are two key elements to the collaboration. The first one being that, well, yeah, he said something, and I guess, you know, his kids were blasting the Chili Peppers in the house all day long. And he was like, what is this garbage? Turn it off, you know? And you know, it's funny to me, but it's funny because when I look back at that time, it wasn't his comment that pissed me off. Like, I get it. Like, in one way, I don't care. You know, I don't care whether someone likes us or not.
0: Right.
1: I just love Nick Cave. And I always have. Like, I'm a huge Nick Cave fan. And yeah, I would have liked it better if he was like, oh, they're soulful geniuses. You know what I mean? But it was more like, it was the journalist that pissed me off, because I could tell the journalist wrote with such glee about, you know, that the great Nick Cave said that we're terrible, that it was kind of like, you know, like, don't use that against us. You know what I mean? Like, the journalist was wanting to put us down.
0: There's ammo, you know, from Nick Cave saying that.
1: Yeah. You know what I mean? And so when I responded, it was kind of more, you know, at the time I was writing like a blog on the Red Hot Chili Peppers website. And so I was just writing about whatever I was feeling that day. And I thought was like, and my comment was, I'm not going to let some journalist with my love for Nick Cave, because I love Nick Cave. I love the birthday party. I love the Bad Seeds. I love those records. They are very meaningful pieces of art to me that make me feel less alone in the world. And you can't mess with that or corrupt my relationship to this. You know what I mean? And so anyways, I guess, you know, Nick liked that. And so that was one thing. And I think, you know, Nick had expressed to me that, you know, he didn't feel good about it. And then I have a very close, dear friend named Thomas Hausego, who's an artist, a sculptor and a painter and, you know, maybe my best friend on this planet. And he's close with Nick. So he kind of, you know, was a real good conduit between Nick and I having a friendship. And, you know, I still don't know Nick really well, but as time goes by, we know each other better. And when I recorded the song Wichita Lineman, I had no concept of him singing on it or anyone singing on it. I just wanted to do it and play trumpet on it, which I had done. And I felt very happy with it. Like, it sounded beautiful.
0: As an instrumental.
1: Yeah, as an instrumental. And I was just listening to it, like, in the studio, you know, we went out and tracked it, you know, one take, listening to it, like, oh man, that sounds good. And then it was kind of like, and it sounded like it had this real melancholy feeling of it, and I'd never considered it. And then it was sort of like ringing in my head, Nick telling me that he really loved Jimmy Webb, and also writing about Jimmy Webb in the Carnage book, that I loved, a great book, that he loved Jimmy Webb, who composed Wichita Lineman. And I was like, damn, maybe Nick would want to sing on it. And like, you know, and mentioned it to Josh, and he was like, wow, that'd be great. And that night, you know, came home from the studio, sent Nick the track. He responded like a half hour later, like, yes, you know, I'm leaving on tour in 2 days, but let me try to get in the studio and knock this out.
0: What's it like to have your hero play on a record like this?
1: It's really nice, you know, to collaborate with, you know, someone who I admire, whenever I, you know, had the opportunity to do that or continue to do it. Like, I admire the people in the Chili Peppers. Like, I admire people, you know, and, sure, and him, someone, yeah, who I admired from more from afar and been listening to for so long. And he's such a commanding presence and a soulful person. It just felt great. Like, it felt so generous. Wow. And selfless and giving. And he really bled all over the tape, you know, like, and speaking with him afterwards, like, you know, I sent him the music, and he's in the UK, and recorded it. And then, like, right after he did it, he sent it. We, you know, got on a FaceTime and or Zoom or whatever. And, he was, he was all, you know, emotionally moved by the experience. So I could tell we all were, you know. Wow. And, it was just really nice, a feeling of togetherness, you know, and, you know, building those connections is, you know, that's what life's all about.
0: It really sounds like it profoundly affected you in the best way possible. And you've made a really, really beautiful record. I think we can wrap it here. We're going to go out on Wichita Lineman featuring Nick Cave. My guest today has been Flea. His debut solo album is called Honora. Flea, it was an absolute pleasure. Congrats on everything. And we hope to speak to you again soon.
1: Kaleo, dude, thanks for caring and having me on. I'm grateful. Thank you.

featuring Nick Cave. It's Wichita Lineman from Flea. It's off his debut solo album, Honora. I want to thank Flea for being my guest today. We're back in a minute with more World Cafe.

Thanks again to Flea and contributing host Kaleo for that session you heard before the break there. We re-aired that as Flea gears up to play at the Newport Jazz Festival this weekend. This is World Cafe. I'm Raina Duras. Here's new music from the Womack Sisters.

0: Featuring Waxahachie on backing vocals there, Courtney Barnett, Sight Unseen from her latest album, Creature of Habit. Thank you again to Flea, contributing host Kaleo, and senior producer Kimberly Janod for their work on that session you heard at the top of the hour. Thank you as well at the end of this hour to our affiliates all across the country who bring this show to you. And thanks to the whole team here who make it happen. We produce it at WXPN at the University of Pennsylvania in Philadelphia. I'm Raina Duras. 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

Nobody's perfect. And if you were perfect, well, it probably wouldn't be very interesting, would it? Coming up, you'll hear this new Queens of the Stone Age song all about embracing your imperfections. If you need me, come and see me on Easy Street. I ain't hard to find. That's Easy Street from Queens of the Stone Age. That's on deck, along with new music from Angela Autumn. All I need is a mountain stream. All I need is a mountain. Alabama Shakes. I feel hope coming. I feel hope coming. And Slap Dragon.

all those tunes and more on the way. I'm Rena Duras, and this is World Cafe. Here's a fun fact for you. Emmylou Harris originally wanted to be an actor, but after taking classes, she realized that the real feeling she was looking for was the one she got when she was singing. That's when she felt like she was really, really in the zone. But maybe you can hear that love of acting in here. It might explain how she seems to inhabit her song so well. Emmylou Harris, Going Back to Harlan.

You're listening to World Cafe. My name is Raina Duras. You're going to hear some clapping in this next song, and you may notice that those claps are not perfect. Sometimes they're a little offbeat. Sometimes they get faster. Sometimes they get slower. But the important thing is they are human. And that sort of gets the whole idea of the song itself. Queens of the Stone Age frontman Josh Homme says, it's about understanding the imperfection of your life. And the song, like your life, is in the mistakes. Its imperfections are unbeatable. First new song from them in 3 years, Easy Street, Queens of the Stone Age.

Elliot Smith with one of his more upbeat tracks. That's Baby Britain on World Cafe. Your next song was written in just 5 minutes. So if you ever find yourself saying you don't have enough time to get anything done, maybe you gotta be more like geese. It's called Cobra.

From their new album, I Must Be Dreaming, out in just under a month, Alabama Shakes with I Feel Hope Coming. Remembering Glenn Hansard on Live from the Archives, coming up in just a minute here on World Cafe.

You're listening to World Cafe. I'm Marina Duras, and this is live from the archives. Yesterday, we learned the very sad news that singer and songwriter Glenn Hansard passed away at the age of 56 in a tragic accident in Dublin. Glenn was one half of the duo The Swell Season, along with his longtime collaborator, Markéta Irglova. They released their first album in 2006, and they won an Oscar together for Best Original Song for their song Falling Slowly that they wrote for the film Once, which they also co-starred in. Glenn also appeared on World Cafe several times in The Swell Season and in his other band, The Frames. To honor Glenn, today on Live from the Archives, you're going to hear two songs from two different times The Swell Season visited the cafe. First, here they are performing their Oscar-winning song, Falling Slowly.

Remembering Glenn Hanser today on World Cafe. That's from his visit to the cafe last year, along with Markéta Orglova as the Swell Season. That's their performance of When Your Mind's Made Up from their last album, Forward. And that was their first album together in 16 years. It was a really beautiful session. They were so excited to be making music together again after such a long time. The performance was gorgeous. Glenn was so happy and so full of life. Such a charming, great guy. His energy really makes it harder to believe that he's gone. Again, he passed away yesterday at the age of 56. We're sending all the love out to his family, his friends, and everyone who loved him. If you'd like to watch that session with the Swell Season, it's on our website, worldcafe.org. Here's LCD Sound System.

How's it going? I'm Raina Duras. You're listening to World Cafe. If you've ever been to the mountains, maybe you live near them, maybe you've taken a trip to them, you know that the experience of being in the mountains or seeing a mountain up close can be profound. They're huge and majestic and mysterious and ancient. You'll find mountains in the center of myths and religions. And for your next artist who was born in Appalachia, where mountains are a defining feature, the mountain is something personally powerful. Angela Autumn says, "The mountain is a powerful image to me in my healing. It represents new heights and accomplishments, something monumental that is not easily perceived by the senses, but is felt internally." And in this new song, she takes you with her there to a mountain stream. Mountain Stream, that's the name of this one from Angela Autumn. New music on the cafe.

0: Chance to Bleed from Kurt Vile. And before that, one of his heroes, Neil Young, Out on the Weekend. And that's it for this edition of World Cafe. Thank you so much for letting me hang out with you and play you some music today. And thank you to our affiliate stations, the public radio stations around the country who make that possible. And to the whole team here who make this show. We produce it at WXPN at the University of Pennsylvania in Philadelphia. I'm Raina Duris. 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
0: 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That's on the next World Cafe.
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This is Carl Denson. -52 degrees this morning in Kodiak with fair skies, a full moon, southwest winds at 3 miles per hour out at the airport where they have a full 10 miles of visibility. It is another beautiful morning. The Weather Service is calling for mostly sunny skies today, high near 70, north winds 5 to 15. Mostly clear overnight tonight with a low of 56, southeast winds to 5, becoming completely calm later on. And sunny skies for tomorrow, high near 70 again, calm winds turning to the east to 5. And they're now calling for mostly sunny skies on Saturday, partly sunny skies on Sunday. Mariners, here is your weather forecast for Marmot Island to Sitkanak out to 15 miles. West 15, becoming southwest 15 tonight. 3-foot seas building to 4 feet tonight. For tomorrow, west 20, except for north of Dangerous Cape, variable 10, becoming south 20 in the afternoon. Seas to 6 feet tomorrow on our east side north of Dangerous Cape.

Good morning. It is 7:05. -52 degrees in Kodiak this morning with fair skies, light southwesterly winds, and 10 miles of visibility at the airport. Where they have mostly sunny skies, that's what we're predicting for the rest of the day. High near 70, north winds 5 to 15. Mostly clear skies overnight tonight with a low of 56, southeast winds around 5 miles per hour, becoming completely calm. And sunny skies on Friday, high near 70, mostly sunny for Saturday, high near 65, and partly sunny on Sunday, high near 69. We have a very low tide coming up this morning. That will happen at 9:31 here on the east side and be minus 9/10. Over on the west side, your low tide will happen at 10:02 a.m. and be minus 1.7 feet in Larsen Bay. Mariners, here's your weather forecast for Marmot Island to Sitkanak out to 15 nautical miles, west 15 and seas to 3 feet today, southwest 15 tonight with 4-foot seas, west 20 for Friday, except north of Dangerous Cape, look for variable 10 to become south 20 in the afternoon with seas at 6 feet on Friday on our east side. Over in the Shelikof Strait, southwest 15 for today and tonight with 3-foot seas. For tomorrow, southwest 20, seas at 4 feet. And for Saturday, variable 10 with 3-foot seas.

0: nothing happened. So they couldn't let it go unanswered this time.
1: What's your sense of how Saudi military involvement might evolve in the coming days and weeks?
0: So I think they have no interest in a full-scale escalation. If the war escalates, especially if they're involved, I think they feel like the Iranians are going to target them. And at this point, the Saudis don't want their energy infrastructure targeted. There could be damage to water desalination facilities, to civilian population centers. It could be disastrous for their economy. They hate the Iranian regime, but they just want this war behind them, but in a way that protects their vital interests.
1: I take your point that what I think I hear you saying is that the Saudis at this moment felt they really had no choice. But I think a lot of people might remember that the tensions with Saudi Arabia surfaced over President Trump tying this newly signed nuclear power deal to the Saudis normalizing relations with Israel. And so I was wondering, you know, given that context, is it surprising for the U.S. and Saudi militaries to stage these joint strikes on these Iran-affiliated groups in Iraq?
0: So I think the Saudis, as well as anybody, know that kind of policymaking in Washington is not exactly linear, right? So some kind of weird arrangement could happen when this nuclear deal was announced and President Trump throws in a condition at the last minute. On the other hand, there's discussions about how to respond to Iranian aggression that affects Saudi interest at the same time, right? So the Saudis, like other U.S. partners, one of their overriding considerations is just trying to keep things on an even keel with the Trump administration. And I think that means understanding that things are not necessarily going to be coherent.
1: And I do take your point that the Saudis don't want to widen this war, but does their involvement risk widening the war?
0: Sure. I mean, we've seen in the past couple of days the war widening in a number of ways, although President Trump seems to want to back away from a full-scale resumption of conflict. The Iranians keep reminding everybody that they're there and they're still pretty potent with the ability to threaten our partners throughout the whole region. The Saudis get involved, and that potentially triggers more reprisals from Iranian proxies in Iraq, in Yemen, and elsewhere. There's always huge risk whenever other parties get into a conflict like this.
1: And before we let you go, we have about a minute left. What are the Saudis' capabilities, you know, primarily?
0: So they have years of collaboration with the U.S. military and a pretty potent air force. We've seen in this operation in Iraq, though, that to be truly effective, it had to be done in partnership with the United States. And I think they appreciated the fact that the United States was willing to join in at that point. But their abilities at this point are principally their air power. And I think they want to send a message that they're ready and willing to kind of resume their involvement if their critical interests are affected.
1: And diplomatically?
0: Diplomatically as well. You know, I just saw a report that they have marshaled or in the process of marshaling a lot of international support for an operation in the Bab el-Mandeb in the Red Sea to try to police Houthi threats. And that really suggests considerable diplomatic and regional influence that they could bring to bear.
1: That's Michael Ratten. He's a former U.S. ambassador to Saudi Arabia. Ambassador, thank you so much for joining us.
0: My pleasure.
2: The Senate Judiciary Committee has postponed a vote on Todd Blanche's nomination for Attorney General. Two Republicans on the committee are withholding their support over concerns about the Justice Department's deal with President Trump to end his IRS lawsuit. NPR Justice Correspondent Ryan Lucas reports.
3: The holdup in Todd Blanche's bid for Attorney General centers around the agreement the Justice Department struck to end President Trump's IRS lawsuit over his leaked tax returns. The settlement included the creation of a nearly $1.8 billion anti-weaponization fund, and a second related part was a sweeping immunity deal for Trump, his family, and businesses from audits of past tax returns. Blanche has said the fund is not moving forward, but Texas Republican Senator John Cornyn has concerns that it could be resurrected. Cornyn and North Carolina Republican Tom Tillis also want written guarantees from the Justice Department about the scope of the tax immunity deal. Speaking to reporters Wednesday outside his office, Cornyn said the department hasn't provided them.
4: For some reason, I don't know whether it's the staff of the DOJ or who it is, but they simply, they know what they need to do, but they simply refuse to do it.
3: Asked what the holdup has been, Cornyn said he has no idea.
4: Beats me. Maybe they think I'm just going to give up or, you know, go along, but they're mistaken.
3: A Justice Department official says the department provided a written proposal to Cornyn's office on Tuesday. The official says the DOJ looks forward to further discussion around any outstanding concerns. Asked by reporters how he would vote as things stand now, Cornyn said this.
4: I'm not prepared to vote yes. Let me put it that
5: would
4: way.
5: You recommend
3: Tillis, he said, is on the same page. Both men are leaving Congress at the end of the year. At the White House, President Trump was asked by reporters about Cornyn and his demands. Trump reiterated his support for Blanche and called him outstanding.
6: You just wouldn't find a better person. So I don't know, maybe John Cornyn's upset with me because I didn't endorse him.
3: Despite Trump's bravado, Blanche still needs the support of both Cornyn and Tillis for his nomination to advance out of the Senate Judiciary Committee. Late Wednesday, the committee's Republican chairman, Iowa's Chuck Grassley, announced the planned vote on Blanche was postponed as work continues to secure the necessary support for his nomination. Ryan Lucas, NPR News, Washington.
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8: It's time for the KMXT Morning News. I'm Terry Haynes. Members of the Alaska legislature are asking the State Division of Elections to immediately restore the voter status of thousands of Alaskans the division deactivated based on outdated information about their citizenship status. A bipartisan group of 23 legislators wrote a letter Tuesday asking the division to put all the names back on active voters' lists unless their ineligibility to vote has been established. Republican Senate Majority Leader Kathy Geisel and Independent House Speaker Bryce Edgman signed, as did rank-and-file members of the House and Senate bipartisan majorities. Independent Representative Kai Holland of Anchorage says the division's actions seem to dovetail a federal move to discredit the midterm election. Holland says there's not much time to correct the division's mistakes because the Alaska primary is just weeks away.
9: The timing of this effort by Division of Elections seemed to be, it seemed to be designed in order to try and cause more confusion and to undermine trust.
8: The division revealed this month that it moved more than 3,000 voters to the inactive list due to questions about their citizenship. Some or all of the voters got driver's licenses before they became citizens and registered to vote after they became citizens. Elections Director Carol Beecher told legislators at a meeting last week that its actions were in part based on very old data from the Department of Motor Vehicles. As she described it, voters could get back on the voter list by contacting the division and affirming they are citizens, following the instructions in a letter the division mailed. But some of the voters caught in the purge describe complications. Jeannie McLeod of Anchorage says in 2024, when she became a citizen, she took the opportunity to legally change her first name to the one she's always used, Jeannie. She says she was very angry to find she's no longer registered to vote under the name that's on her U.S. passport and Alaska ID cards.
10: Last Thursday, I was mailed a voter's card with the old name. Hello, like I was on the voter's list as Jeannie McLeod. Why would they take it off and then reinstate me with a name that is not legally mine?
8: She says when she went to the Division of Elections office to straighten it out, she was told her polling place won't have her name in time for the August 18th election. The Division of Elections did not answer specific questions about the legislator's letter, but a spokesman said the division would respond. A new class developed by whale biologists and marine pilots in southeast Alaska will soon teach mariners how to avoid hitting humpback whales when sailing large ships through the region. The training comes as the state's cruise industry booms. KTOO's Alex Solomon reports.
5: Humpback whales migrate thousands of miles from their winter breeding grounds in Hawaii and Mexico to feed in Alaska's rich waters over the summer. And that's when ship traffic surges, with hundreds of cruises and whale-watching tours. This summer, some ports in Southeast expect to see a record number of cruise ship passengers. Chris Gabriel is a whale biologist at Glacier Bay National Park. She and her colleagues published a scientific paper in 2019 demonstrating that large ships can maneuver around whales. Their results inspired them to make a class that shows mariners how.
11: It teaches them about whale behavior and how to maybe help predict where the whales are going to move, and then suggest strategies to avoid collisions.
5: In Alaska, it's illegal for vessels to get within 100 yards of humpback whales, speed near them, block their path, or disrupt their behavior. But it's still common for ships to hit whales, causing severe and sometimes fatal injuries. Gabriel says the day-long class will kick off at the University of Alaska Southeast in Ketchikan this August. The plan is to make the training modules available anywhere that can run them.
11: Any maritime training facility could offer it anywhere at no cost.
5: That means cruise employees from abroad who plan to sail in Southeast could soon take the class in their home countries. Gabriel says the curriculum incorporates computer simulations that use data collected by marine mammal observers aboard large cruise ships that sailed through Glacier Bay National Park.
11: So in the simulations, we try to authentically portray whale behavior in terms of the movement and dive patterns.
5: The curriculum is also infused with the knowledge of local marine pilots who help large ships navigate through local waters.
12: Pilots have responsibility to the state of Alaska with our licensing that we take care of life, property, and the environment. Whales are lives, and whales are also part of the environment. So there you go. It's a responsibility that I believe we all have.
5: That's Rich Preston with the Southeast Alaska Pilots Association, calling in from the Discovery Princess docked in Hoonah. He's been a marine pilot in Southeast for 16 years and helped Glacier Bay scientists develop the class. Preston says students will practice maneuvering around whales with computer simulations that get progressively more difficult throughout the day. Four students can take the class at a time, role-playing a typical bridge team of a large ship. Pilot, officer of the watch, helmsman, and lookout.
12: The lookout says, "I see a whale." Everybody looks in that direction where the lookout spotted the whale. And then a command is given to try and maneuver the ship. And then it takes time for a vessel to turn. It just doesn't turn on a dime. It's not like a car.
5: Preston says that time lag means the bridge team must work together to make good decisions quickly.
12: I would say that most of the time it is possible to do something. It all comes down to, quite honestly, how far away is the whale when we spot it and how fast is the vessel going.
5: He says cruise ships can reach a top speed of about 22 knots, but they're typically going slower, around 15 knots. Preston says pilots slow down to about 10 knots in areas with whales. Bridge teams typically know where those areas are by using Whale Alert, an app that maps crowdsourced whale sightings. Right now, the class is specific to humpback whales in Southeast, but Gabriel says it could be adapted to other species and places in the future. In Juneau, I'm Alex Solomon.
8: It's been 1 year since a Juneau police officer was caught on camera violently slamming a man to the ground during an arrest. The incident left the man severely injured. In response to public outcry, police and city leaders committed to reforms. But what has changed since then? KTOO's Clarice Larson finds out.
13: A short video of a Juneau police officer's arrest of local resident Christopher Williams Jr. shook the Juneau community this time last year. The video spread quickly online, across social media platforms and national news outlets. It showed an interaction in which an officer, who was later identified as Brandon LeBlanc, attempted to handcuff Williams before slamming him to the ground. Williams then appeared to lie unconscious for the remainder of the video. He was medevaced out of town for a head injury. According to court documents, Williams suffered, quote, severe permanent physical impairment, including a traumatic brain injury, a fractured skull bone, ribs, and collarbone. The video prompted a public outcry from residents and the Central Council of the Tlingit Haida Indian Tribes of Alaska, and a protest seeking justice for Williams. Williams is a tribal citizen. In an interview with KTOO, Juneau Chief of Police Derek Boss says the department has been implementing reforms since the arrest.
14: Our goal is always transparency. That's very important to me as the chief, is being accountable and transparent to our public. And I think, you know, many people asked us hard questions, which is fair. And we expected that. And we need to answer those.
5: One of the biggest changes, Boss says, was that the department updated its policies for requesting priority medical assistance when someone loses consciousness or potentially overdoses. The department also refreshed officers on de-escalation tactics and crisis negotiation techniques. But Boss says the department has not made any significant changes to its hiring practices.
14: We continue to exceed best practices. We continue to exceed nationally accepted hiring standards, if you will. I do think we do a great job at vetting and hiring quality employees.
5: In the past, Boss has defended LeBlanc's hiring. Before LeBlanc was hired in Juneau, a man sued the officer for excessive force and battery while he served on a police force in Louisiana. A jury there found LeBlanc not guilty. JPD also committed to having conversations with the community, but Juneau police haven't hosted any public forums for people to share their concerns. Boss said that was intentional.
14: If we look at a forum where we have 500 people in the room, and one person answering questions and 500 people asking questions, is that conducive to healing? Is that conducive to forward progress? And as we look at that, we wanted to find a healthier way to care for those conversations.
5: Boss says those talks are happening, though at a smaller scale. In an interview with KTOO, Clinton Haida President Chauncey Ish Richard Peterson said he'd like to see more chances for the community to engage with the police about changes they'd like to see.
15: Juneau's a strong community, and what you saw was a response not just from tribal citizens, but I think a community as a whole that when this happened, it felt pretty unnecessary.
5: Peterson said the tribe is working with the Juneau Police Department to develop a cultural awareness and cultural sensitivity training for officers.
15: I think everything boils down to respect, whether you're a tribal citizen or any citizen or community member in Juneau, you know, it comes down to respect.
5: It's unclear whether LeBlanc has returned to law enforcement elsewhere since he left JPD. He currently lives in New Orleans, Louisiana, according to court documents. KTOO attempted to reach out to him, as well as Williams, through their respective attorneys. Neither responded. Last November, Williams filed a civil lawsuit against LeBlanc and the city. In June, an attorney representing LeBlanc asked a judge to dismiss it. The judge has not yet ruled on that motion. In Juneau, I'm Clarice Larson.

0: record high American power use. I'm Randy Simon, and this is Earthwise, a look at our changing environment. U.S. electric power consumption hit a second straight annual record high in 2025 and will rise further in 2026 and 2027. Electric grid consumption had been relatively stable between 2010 and 2021, and per capita consumption even declined over that period. But all that has changed. Electricity demand is surging in large part because of the growing number and size of data centers dedicated to artificial intelligence and cryptocurrency. An additional factor is that homes and businesses are using more electricity and less fossil fuels for heat and transportation. The rapid expansion of renewable energy means that it will meet an increasing part of the rising demand for electricity. Projections from the Energy Information Agency are that the percentage of renewable generation will rise from about 24% in 2025 to 25% in 2026 and 27% in 2027. The share from nuclear power is expected to remain at 18%, while the share from generation from coal will decline from 17% down to 15%. Natural gas will continue to supply about 40% of power generation. Power demand by U.S. data centers is projected to more than double from 2025 to 2027. Projections are that data centers could account for as much as 9% of total electricity generation annually by 2030. The rapid construction of data centers is currently outpacing growth in utility supplies, leading to a potential shortfall in grid capacity, as well as rising consumer electricity prices in some places. Earthwise is a production of WAMC. Find us on social media at WAMC Radio and listen anytime, anywhere, wherever you get your podcasts.
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1: This is Bird Note. At midday, it might seem like the birds that were so active in the morning have gone silent, maybe even vanished. But there are some birds that, much like people, rally in the afternoon, offering a second chance to see and hear them. Cormorants are sleek water birds that dive for fish. There are cormorant species found all over the world. The double-crested cormorant is the most common in North America. During the summer breeding season, this species has two peak times for hunting. The first around 9 a.m. and the second around 3 p.m. So if you're out in the afternoon, you might find a cormorant hard at work diving for fish. Cormorants don't spend most of their time looking for food, though. They catch their prey efficiently, letting them spend most of their day loafing around, drying their feathers in the sun, and croaking at their neighbors. Sounds like an ideal day for many human anglers, too. Reel in a few fish, then kick back and relax. For Bird Note, I'm Ariana Rimmel. Bird Note is grateful to former board member and photographer extraordinaire Owen Deutsch and his wife Rona Talcott for their strong support over the years.
2: Bird Note is funded in part by the Kodiak Audubon Society, working to conserve Kodiak's natural ecosystems, focusing on birds, other wildlife, and their habitats for the benefit and enjoyment of current and future generations. Audubon is committed to transforming our communities into places where birds flourish.
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4: Live from NPR News, I'm Lakshmi Singh. The U.S. is coming off a quarter of a slowdown in economic growth as consumer inflation remains high, according to new government data out today. More from NPR's Scott Horsley.
5: A new report from the Commerce Department shows the U.S. economy grew more slowly in April, May, and June than during the three previous months. Gross domestic product grew at an annual rate of 1.5% during the second quarter. Consumer spending remained strong, but investment grew more slowly. Consumer prices in June were up 3.7%. from a year ago, according to the Commerce Department's inflation yardstick, which is closely watched by the Federal Reserve. Despite stubborn inflation, the central bank decided to leave its benchmark interest rate unchanged. There's mixed news from big tech companies. Microsoft reported better than expected profits, but Facebook's parent Meta fell short of forecast amid big spending on artificial intelligence. Scott Horsley, NPR News, Washington.
4: President Trump says he may temporarily withdraw Todd Blanche's nomination for U.S. Attorney General in the face of at least two Senate Republican holdouts. Senators John Cornyn and Tom Tillis, both of whom are leaving Congress after this year, are pressuring Blanche to promise in writing that President Trump won't receive broad tax immunity or secure a compensation fund widely viewed as a slush fund for allies in his lawsuit settlement with the IRS. A Senate committee was poised to decide today on whether to recommend the interim AG stay on permanently, but that vote's been delayed. Another Senate committee has advanced a different Trump nominee to lead the Centers for Disease Control and Prevention. Here's NPR's Ping Wong.
6: It's been a long time, almost a year, since the CDC had a Senate-confirmed director, not a temporary or an acting one. Now it's on the cusp. The Senate Health Committee voted to advance the nomination of Dr. Erica Schwartz to a full Senate vote. Senator Bill Cassidy, a Republican from Louisiana, chairs the committee.
7: America is facing serious public health challenges. Children are dying and being hospitalized from diseases that could be prevented with a vaccine.
6: After a rocky appearance before the committee earlier this month, Schwartz ultimately got yes votes from all the Republicans on the committee and from one Democrat, Senator Tim Kaine from Virginia. Ping Huang, NPR News.
4: A new administration rule says asylum officers can send certain cases directly to immigration court, part of an effort to reduce a backlog of asylum applications. NPR's Jimena Bustillo took a closer look.
8: I analyzed immigration court data that shows asylum approvals are at their lowest rate in two decades. The White House has declined to respond to this, but in April, it promoted record low asylum approvals at immigration courts. In that statement, the White House said that they have replaced activist judges who, quote, slow-walked deportations and granted asylum at sky-high rates.
4: NPR's Jimena Bustillo reporting. 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
3: Good morning and welcome to your Island Messenger for Thursday. It is the 30th day of July, the year 2026. Sun rose today at 6 a.m. It will set again at 10:29. That will give us 16 hours and 29 minutes of glorious daylight, a loss of 4 minutes and 9 seconds compared to yesterday. Our record high temperature for this date was 74 degrees. That was set in 1938 and then again in 1999. And our record low was 43, set in 1937 and in Chile, 1978. It is currently 57 degrees in Kodiak with fair skies, light easterly winds, and 10 miles of visibility at the airport. We are expecting mostly sunny skies all day today with a high near 70, north winds 5 or 10, mostly clear overnight tonight, low overnight of 56, and southeast winds to 5, becoming completely calm tonight. Sunny skies for Friday and mostly sunny skies for Saturday, partly sunny skies for Sunday. Look for temperatures around 70 for the daytime and around 50 at night. Looking at our local tides, we now have an outgoing tide still. The tide is just about completely out, and it is a minus tide. That will happen at 9:31 this morning here on the east side, and be minus 9/10, followed by a high tide at 3:59 p.m., about 4 o'clock, of 7.2 feet. Over on the west side, your low tide will happen at 10:02 this morning and be minus 1.7 feet in Larsen Bay, followed by a high tide at 4:19 p.m. of 12.7 feet. Mariners, here's your weather forecast for Marmot Island, Jusitkanak, out to 15 nautical miles. West winds to 15 knots, becoming southwest 15 tonight. 3-foot seas building to 4 feet tonight. For tomorrow, west 20, except north of Dangerous Cape, where you will get variable 10, becoming south 20 in the afternoon. Seas to 6 feet tomorrow on our east side. Over in the Shelikof Strait, southwest 15 for today and tonight, with 3-foot seas. For tomorrow, southwest 20 and seas at 4 feet. And for Saturday, variable 10 with 3-foot seas. Just outside of the city of Kodiak and Chiniak Bay, west 10 this morning, becoming variable less than 10 this afternoon with 3-foot seas. For tonight, variable less than 10 and seas at 3 feet. And for tomorrow, variable less than 10, seas at 3 feet. The Kodiak Island Borough Assembly will be having a work session tonight in the Borough Assembly Chambers. That will happen at 6:30 p.m. The meeting is open to the public, and the packet is available on the Kodiak Island Borough's website. Contact the Borough Clerk's office at 907-486-9310 with any questions. Today at the library, it's the Creative Corner, 12 p.m. to 3 p.m. If you're looking for a space to practice your creative writing, watercoloring, or any art form, this is a drop-in program open to all. That's 12 p.m. to 3 p.m. this afternoon. Also on Thursdays at 6 p.m., they are doing summer movies. For Shark Week, there will be a double feature of A Shark's Tale, rated PG, and the classic summer thriller Jaws, rated R. It all starts at 6 p.m. tonight at the Kodiak Public Library.
11: This is the Alaska Department of Fish and Game with Kodiak Commercial Salmon Fishery, advisory announcement number 24. This announcement was issued at 10 a.m. July 29th. There will be a 48-hour extension to the current commercial salmon fishing period from 9 p.m. Wednesday, July 29th to 9 p.m. Friday, July 31st in the following areas: the Cape Alitak, Alitak Bay, Mosier Bay, and Olga Bay sections of the Alitak District. As previously announced, the following areas will close as scheduled at 9 p.m. Wednesday, July 29th. The Humpy Deadman section of the Alitak District, the Outer Iagoulik and Halibut Bay sections of the Southwest Kodiak District,

0: Yak area, including the mainland district, until further notice. Chinook salmon 28 inches or greater in length may not be retained by purse gear in the commercial fishery and must be returned to the water unharmed. Closed waters are shown on the Kodiak area salmon statistical chart and detailed in the commercial salmon fishing regulations. Statistical charts, harvest strategies, and commercial salmon fishing regulations are available at the Kodiak Fish and Game Office. Recent salmon fishery information may be obtained by calling the department's 24-hour recorder phone at 486-4559.
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0: 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I'm Terry Haynes.
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0: In all Alaskan fisheries, good data is a critical part of management. But the collection of that data doesn't have to be left just to scientists. Within Bristol Bay's sport fishery, there's a new way for guides to report their catches and observations, helping build a robust record of Bristol Bay catches. KDLG's Jesse Sheldon reports.
3: Freshwater sport fish catch data used to be entered into logbooks for the Department of Fish and Game. But in 2019, the department cut that program. Here's Jason Dye, the Deputy Director for Sport Fishing at Fish and Game.
4: Back in May of 2019, that program ended primarily due to a budget reduction.
3: Biologists in the region say this created a data gap where managers no longer get regular counts on what sport fish species are being caught where and how many. But one University of Alaska Fairbanks master's student is trying to bridge that gap. Tanner Kohal studies Bristol Bay's fisheries and also works as a sport fishing guide out of Iliamna Village.
5: So we created an app that emulates the old Alaska Fish and Game logbook program, but instead we put it into a phone app that's much easier to use for guides.
3: Guides using the app can log whatever species guests are targeting, including king salmon, Dolly Varden, and rainbow trout. The goal is to have folks who are already out fishing every day help collect data on local sport fish populations throughout the Bristol Bay region, an area that has become a data desert. Kohal says this broadly sourced information can help direct the efforts of agency managers.
5: Our app takes advantage of the fact that there are sport fish guides fishing all these areas every day throughout the whole summer, and they're putting lots of different guests out there. And so when we take the data that they provide us, we get more bang for our buck.
3: This feature is included as part of an existing app called Skipper Science, a citizen science partnership that allows non-scientists in remote locations to record fishery data. Skipper Science was first piloted in 2021 in Alaska with the goal of collecting biological and environmental data from folks who are already out on the water every day.
5: So the first thing that people can do is go to their app store and download the Skipper Science app. It's a big wheel with a blue banner, and get signed up for an account and then search the Alaska Guide Network program.

0: am within that app.
1: Cohal says this data can help area managers better understand what unique populations might need more attention and understand long-term trends in different fish populations.
0: As time goes on, we'll be able to build that long-term record just as we have for the sockeye fishery down in the bay.
1: Cohal says using this app is an easy way to help care for the fishery.
0: Guides can contribute this information and feel fulfilled that they are contributing somewhat of a record of the fishing health in the region.
1: Cohal says participating guides also get entered into drawings for goodies like new fly rods and bead boxes. Curry Cunningham is an associate professor at University of Alaska Fairbanks School of Fisheries and Ocean Sciences and Cohal's advisor on the project. Cunningham says the app helps bridge the gap between fishermen and scientists.
2: Western Alaska is a big area, right? And the Alaska Department of Fish and Game Sport Fish Division does a great job, but they don't have that many people out there on the landscape to operate large-scale experiments to estimate abundance in all these watersheds.
1: Fish and Game's Jason Dye says this kind of data is useful for managers. He says that the department is also in the process of implementing other measures to help improve sport fish data in lieu of freshwater logbooks, including a revamp of their statewide harvest survey and king salmon permit programs. And on the note of data privacy, Cohal says not to worry, your honey hole is safe.
0: It's all confidential when it goes in there. Nobody's looking to get their spot blown up.
1: He says the app is up and running with several lodges already on board and logging observations, but they hope to expand its usage across the whole Bristol Bay region. In Dillingham, I'm Jesse Sheldon.

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1: One of Dutch Harbor's major seafood processors plans to pay about $5,900 to federal regulators to settle violations of the Clean Water Act. As reported by KUCB's Katie Ruther, in the proposed settlement agreement, the Environmental Protection Agency says Unisea Incorporated failed to properly update plans for preventing stormwater pollution. It also let prohibited discharges enter its stormwater system for about 3 years leading up to April 2025. In an email to KUCB, Unisea President Tom Enlow characterized the violations as, quote, minorly and easily corrected, close quote. Enlow says his company appreciates the EPA's swift action. Unisea says the violations have been corrected and it will pay the penalty. The EPA is accepting public comment on the settlement through August 19th.

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1: This year's Bristol Bay Sockeye Run is coming to a close, and it just surpassed the Alaska Department of Fish and Game's preseason forecast of 44 million fish. But a few things stood out this year, including unusually early run timing. KDLG's Jesse Sheldon spoke with biologists around the bay to get a better picture of the season.
2: Curry Cunningham is an associate professor at the University of Alaska Fairbanks and is part of a team that creates forecasts for Bristol Bay's commercial sockeye fishery. Cunningham says the thing that stands out most this year was the run timing.
3: So if we look at the large run size years in Bristol Bay, we've seen generally since about 2015, they've been predominantly on time.
2: He says the last 2 years have bucked that trend.
3: Last year in 2025 and this year in 2026, we've seen earlier run timing to Bristol Bay. So a bit of a shift back towards run timings we hadn't seen in quite a while.
2: Cunningham says one of the variables that correlates most strongly with run timing is the extent of sea ice in the late spring. Bristol Bay sockeye tend to return earlier during years with more sea ice in May. Cunningham says this year's run was about 3 days earlier than the long-term average, with a midpoint around July 3rd or 4th. 3 days might not seem that far off average, but
3: in Bristol Bay, where the vast majority of the run comes through and arrives inshore over the course of 2 or 3 weeks, it actually makes a huge difference.
2: Overall, biologists in the bay say that 3 day early run timing stands out as a defining feature of the season, along with big returns in the Igigik and Ugashik rivers, a perfect storm of king closures and early run timing in the Nooshigak district, and the smallest Naknek River run since 1998. Some rivers fared better than others, and overall catch and escapement counts balanced out to come in just above Fish and Game's preseason forecast of a 44 million fish inshore run. That's about 7 million fish above the average total run dating back to 1963. But the last decade in Bristol Bay has seen historically large sockeye returns. That means this year's more moderate run is well below the average of the last 10 years. Over on the east side of Bristol Bay, Igigik and Ugashik runs came in above forecast. Stacy Vega is the fish and game management biologist for those districts. She says what was most unusual, though, was Ugashik's run timing.
4: Ugashik specifically was extremely early. I was pretty vast departure from normal run timing, about a week early for the average, which kind of complicates management sometimes.
2: On the west side of the bay, Tim Sands is the management biologist for the Nooshigak district. He says the midpoint of the run in his district was around July 1st, which is about 3 days earlier than average. Sands says that between the early sockeye return in the Nooshigak and a delayed commercial opening to increase king counts, a lot of fish went upstream as escapement. That meant lower harvest rates than many fishermen had hoped for. Additionally, the district's sockeye run came in under forecast.
5: We did what we could to try and provide balance between protecting kings and still not just shutting down the fishery completely.
2: Over in the Naknek River, district management biologist Travis Ellison says this year's run was the smallest in almost 30 years.
6: The Naknek came in below what we forecasted, and it's actually probably the smallest run since 1998. But the Kwijak came in above expectations and seemed to make up that difference for the total run size.
2: He says the Naknek Kwijak's catch this season is about half the average of what the district has seen over the last 12 years, and that was reflected in the season's fishing effort. He says the smaller run is likely because of a few years of record-breaking escapement from 2019 to 2021. Big escapement can reduce productivity in the lakes when there are more fish competing for limited resources.
6: I think we'll be starting to get away from that and hopefully seeing some bigger runs to the Naknek here in the near future.
2: While this season's returns and catches felt low for many folks out fishing, Ellison puts the season in perspective.
6: We've just gone through 12 years of pretty much the biggest production in the Bristol Bay history, and now we're back towards more historical average run size.
2: On the bright side, this season's more moderate run comes with a higher base price per pound for sockeye than the last few years. In Dillingham, I'm Jesse Sheldon.

Support for the Alaska Fisheries Report is provided by the Stosh and Claudia Anderson Fund. In recognition of the fishing industry, which provides more than 50,000 Alaskan jobs from a renewable source.

0: Here's today's edition of Health in a Heartbeat. As long as smoothies have existed, roughly 45 years, people have put bananas in them. The potato of fruits is relied upon as a source of sweetness and starch, pairing well with the blended beverage's more acidic players, like raspberries. Now history might be encouraged to stop repeating itself. New research from the University of California, Davis, suggests that adding a banana to a berry smoothie can negatively impact how your body absorbs the oh-so-prized flavanols in the latter. Known for their presence in other delicious fiddles like dark chocolate and green tea, flavanols are anti-everything that you want them to be. They contain properties that are anti-inflammatory, antiviral, and antioxidative. Whether they come from berries or somewhere else, you want them to be able to do their job. Bananas, by contrast, have high levels of an enzyme that can dramatically reduce how many flavanols your body can absorb. To test how this molecule might impact nutrient absorption, researchers also asked participants to drink a banana-based smoothie and a mixed berry smoothie. There was a flavanol capsule control group, too. Researchers analyzed blood and urine samples and found that folks who drank the banana smoothie had 84% lower flavanol levels than the control group. The mixed berry group, however, demonstrated levels close to those of the capsule control group. Now, this doesn't mean that bananas are bad for you or that you should never eat them. Think of it as trying to maximize the nutritional benefits, at least when it comes to your smoothie stance. If you end up missing the yellow fruit, you can always add it back in. In the meantime, bananas will be waiting in the wings. This edition of Health in a Heartbeat is brought to you by University of Florida Health, committed to advancing excellence in patient care, research, and education, and by WUFT-FM. For more information or to subscribe to our weekly e-newsletter, please visit our website, heartbeatradio.org.
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We have some more Papa Gro's funk coming on later in the show. Also, the Brooklyn Funk Essentials, the new Master Sounds, the brand new Heavies, as well as Cooking on Three Burners, and the Bahamas Soul Club to end the show out.

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Brooklyn Funk Essentials. And we have the Bahama Soul Club coming up. But first, here again is Papa Grows Funk.

0: with Spanky Wilson. That is the Bahama Soul Club. This is the Juju Orchestra.
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0: it's not really a bossa nova. 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

In 1920, Irish composer Ina Boyle wrote to Rayfon Williams asking to become his student. A few years later, she was regularly sailing back and forth from Enniskerry Island to London to study with him. Even though Ina Boyle faced rejection after rejection, Vaughan Williams believed in her work. He said, "I think it's most courageous of you to go on with so little recognition. The only thing to say is that it sometimes does come, finally." From APM American Public Media, this is Performance Today. I'm Valerie Kaler. Ina Boyle is just starting to get that recognition long after her death. Her piece, The Magic Harp, from a concert in Essen, Germany, about 5 minutes from now. Also on the way this hour, music written in 2024 by American composer and pianist Michael Stephen Brown. Right now he's wearing his pianist hat, playing a recent piece by another American composer, Louis Karchen. This is the opening movement of Karchen's Three Images, Festivals, played by Michael Stephen Brown.

Festivals by composer-conductor Louis Karchin, the opening movement of his Three Images, written in 2020. Michael Stephen Brown was the pianist, and he'll be back later in the hour as composer, a chamber piece called The Lotus Eaters on the way. From APM American Public Media, this is Performance Today. I'm Valerie Kaler, glad to have you along for today's musical adventures and discoveries. We're about to hear music inspired not by a poem exactly, but by a footnote to a poem. In The Harper's Song of the Seasons, Irish poet Eva Gore Booth wrote a footnote that describes the legend of the Dúird Alba, the magical harp of the ancient gods of Ireland. She wrote, the Dúird Alba had three strings, the iron string of sleep, the bronze string of laughter, and the silver string, the sound of which made all men weep. Irish composer Ina Boyle took that note and ran with it. In 1919, she wrote a piece called The Magic Harp that depicts those magical iron, bronze, and silver strings. Here's how she depicted the bronze string of laughter.

just a taste of the light laughter of the Durde Alba's bronze string. Let's drop in on a concert in Essen, Germany, for all three of the strings from The Magic Harp by Ina Boyle. After a brief introduction, we'll head straight into the sounds of the iron string, the string of sleep.

The Duirde Alba was the magical harp of the ancient gods of Ireland. It had three strings, an iron string, a bronze string, and a silver string. The sound of the silver one was said to make all men weep. Composer Ina Boyle was evoking the silver string of the Duirde Alba in the final few minutes of the piece we just heard. It's called The Magic Harp. Conductor Neil Venditti led the Essen Philharmonic Orchestra in concert in Essen, Germany.

Composer Michael Stephen Brown is part of a book club that reads quite a bit of English literature. One of his book club buddies suggested he read The Lotus Eaters, a poem by Alfred Lord Tennyson. It's about a group of sailors who come upon an island and eat the lotus plant. They essentially melt into a relaxed, timeless daydream where they lose the desire to return home. They just want to chill on the island and escape reality. Brown felt so much great imagery and music within the Lotus Eaters that he was inspired to write his own music. But he didn't want his whole piece to be a soporific, hazy daydream. He also wanted to depict the life the mariners would be giving up, one of delight and color and excitement.

That whimsical sound is rice bowls played with chopsticks. Just one of the unexpected percussive sounds that try to pull the sailors and us out of the blissful lotus daydream. Let's sink into The Lotus Eaters by Michael Stephen Brown. He's at the piano, joined by flutist Brandon Patrick George. Annie Jacobs Perkins is playing the cello, and Tanner Tenieri on the rice bowls and a whole lot of other percussion. Close your eyes, unless you're driving, and sink into some island bliss with The Lotus Eaters.

evocative music inspired by the poem The Lotus Eaters by Alfred Lord Tennyson. Composer Michael Stephen Brown drew on five lines for the five movements of his piece. The last section was inspired by the line, "O rest ye, brother mariners, we will not wander more." A piece called The Lotus Eaters by Michael Stephen Brown. We heard it from a concert during Chamberfest Cleveland at the Cleveland Institute of Music. Brandon Patrick George played the flute. Annie Jacobs Perkins was the cellist. Michael Stephen Brown, the composer, at the piano. And Tanner Tenieri played percussion.

When violinists ponder the solo repertoire for their instrument, there are a few pieces that rise to the top, the way Mount Everest rises. Paganini Caprices, Ernst's Last Rose of Summer, and the piece we're going to hear next, the Chaconne from the Second Partita by J.S. Bach. Now, the Chaconne may not be as flashy as the first two, but the technical demands are intense. Fast fingers, rapid string crossings, and so many double, triple, and quadruple stops. Where the real challenge lies, though, is in making all that sound musical, making it flow, letting it breathe. Here's a beautifully intimate performance from violinist Alyssa Lee Kolyunin at the Flagler Museum in Palm Beach, Florida. She's playing the Chaconne from the Partita No. 2 by J.S. Bach.

Some people describe that music as a spiritual journey. Johannes Brahms said it was wonderful and incomprehensible. He said Bach wrote a whole world of the deepest thoughts and most powerful feelings, and that if he could have written it, or even imagined it, it would have driven him out of his mind. J.S. Bach wrote that music in 1720, a single movement, a chaconne, as part of a larger piece, his solo violin partita number 2. The chaconne is such a complete statement on its own, though, it's often played as a standalone piece, as it was there by violinist Alyssa Lee Koljonen, that recital at the Flagler Museum in Palm Beach, Florida. Ever since J.S. Bach wrote his famous chaconne for solo violin, people have been treating that for solo violin bit like a speed limit, that is, just a suggestion. Joachim Raff transcribed it for orchestra. Brahms made a version for piano left hand. Ferruccio Busoni, a two-handed take. There are transcriptions for guitar, harpsichord, marimba, clarinet, bass clarinet, saxophone, even a quartet of trombones. But it all started with a single violin. The chaconne from the violin partita number 2 by J.S. Bach. I hope you'll check out a great podcast from my colleague Julie Allmacher. It's called New Classical Tracks. Every week, she previews a brand new classical album with interviews from the artists themselves. 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

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It all adds up to a beautiful morning. Look for mostly sunny skies all day today, mostly clear overnight tonight, and sunny skies tomorrow, mostly sunny skies Saturday, and partly sunny skies on Sunday.

she was born Melanie Bonis, but she modified her name to the more androgynous Mel in order to get her music published. In her day, late 19th century Paris, women composers were not taken seriously. Seeing a female name on a score could mean instant dismissal by publishers, critics, and audiences. Bonis wanted her music to be judged on its own merits rather than her gender. Hence, Mel Bonis. From APM American Public Media, this is Performance Today. I'm Valerie Kaler. Ahead this hour, a character piece inspired by Salome, part of a set that Mel Bonis called Legendary Women. Salome, just one of the legendary women immortalized in music by Mel Bonis, who was pretty legendary herself, defied the societal norms of her era and made a career for herself in a male-dominated field. Here's something she wrote in 1936 for flute and piano.

flutist Maria Cecilia Munoz and pianist Tiffany Butt, with music by French composer Mel Bonis. From APM, American Public Media, this is Performance Today, taking you to concerts around the world. I'm Valerie Kaler. French composer Mel Bonis was very fond of writing character pieces for solo piano, inspired by women, real, mythical, or literary. She returned to three of those solo piano works and orchestrated them. She called that set Legendary Women. The middle piece was inspired by the biblical character Salome, whose seductive dance caused more than one man to lose his head, figuratively and literally. Conductor Christian Reif and the Lakes Area Music Festival Orchestra with Salome by Mel Bonis.

little slightly uneasy laughter from the audience there at the end of that performance of Salome by Mel Bonis. Maybe they weren't expecting the piece to end so abruptly, almost as if the executioner's axe had fallen. Salome, you may remember, danced so alluringly for Herod that he promised her anything, and had to follow through when she asked for the head of John the Baptist. One of the legendary women cast in music by French composer Mel Bonis. She was born Melanie, but she modified her name to the more masculine Mel in order to get her music published. In her day, which was late 19th century Paris, women composers just were not taken seriously. A female name on the score could mean instant dismissal by publishers and critics and audiences. Bonis wanted her music to be judged on its own merits. Hence, Mel Bonis, a legendary woman. We heard Salome from a set of three orchestral pieces depicting women of myth, legend, and literature. Legendary Women by Mel Bonis. Christian Reif conducted the Lakes Area Music Festival Orchestra in that concert at the Gitche Zibe Center for the Arts in Brainerd, Minnesota, part of the Summertime Lakes Area Music Festival. In a moment, non-operatic Puccini. This is Performance Today from APM.

Once upon a time, there was a prince who lived in a kingdom called Italy. A couple kingdoms over, the Queen of Spain was having a hard time of it. Everyone was fighting. Nobody trusted anyone. A financial crisis, unemployment. It got so bad that most of the people who couldn't agree on anything finally agreed on one thing. The Queen has got to go. And off she went. Isabella II headed to Paris and kind of lived happily ever after. Meanwhile, back in Spain, the people who make things happen decided that our friend, Prince Amadeo, who was minding his own business back in Italy, would be a safe, middle-of-the-road kind of guy that no one could hate too much, so they made him king. It didn't take Amadeo I of Spain very long to learn that things were still a mess. All the same problems that Isabella II faced were still there. After 2 years, he said, you know what? No. He said Spain was ungovernable, and he walked away, also known as abdicated.

Amadeo went back home to Italy, where he lived another decade and a half. When he died in 1890, his Italian countryman, Giacomo Puccini, paid tribute to his passing. Much like we do today when we learn of someone's death, Puccini sent flowers. In Italy, chrysanthemums are the traditional flower associated with mourning. In Italian, crisantemi. Puccini's elegy for Amadeo, Crisantemi, played here by the Apollon Musicette Quartet at Hugh Hodgson Concert Hall in Athens, Georgia.

An ensemble from Poland there, the Apollon Muzyczek Quartet, in concert at the University of Georgia in Athens. They played Chrysantheme, or Chrysanthemums, by Giacomo Puccini. Puccini wrote that piece in 1890 in tribute to Prince Amadeo, who'd been King Amadeo of Spain for a couple years in the 1870s before abdicating. Amadeo died at the end of January, and Puccini's tribute was written just a couple weeks later in February. If you were thinking, I recognize some of that from something else, you're right. Puccini reused some of the melodic DNA from Chrysanthemums in his Manon Lescaut.

In just a moment, Jeremy Denk on the hierarchy of musical crime. 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

0: Let's talk about rubato. The word rubato comes from the Italian rubare, to steal. What it means in music is to steal time. Here's an example from the absolute queen of rubato, Roberta Flack.
1: The first time ever.
0: Listen to how the accompaniment walks quietly and steadily along while she stretches her vocal line over the top.
1: I thought the sun.
0: Then she falls back into time for a measure or so. And then draws it out again.

0: Roberto Flack, demonstrating the art of rubato in the first time ever I saw your face. Dang. The stretching, drawing, finessing, the stealing of time also happens in the classical world. In fact, there are some pieces that just don't work without it.
1: You can't play Schumann without rubato. It's literally, it's like murdering the music.
0: That's pianist Jeremy Dank laying out the hierarchy of musical crime. Stealing time is okay. Murdering music, not okay. Here's Jeremy Dank demonstrating his best Schumann rubato in concert at Dendrinos Chapel and Recital Hall in Interlochen, Michigan. He's playing the Opus 17 Fantasy by Robert Schumann.

Robert Schumann may not be so much a composer of pieces as a composer of visions. Those are the words of the pianist we just heard playing Schumann's music, American pianist Jeremy Denk. We heard him play Schumann's Fantasy in C major and demonstrating the rubato he says is so crucial to Schumann. Denk gave that recital at Dendrinos Chapel and Recital Hall in Interlaken, Michigan, from the Interlaken Presents series. You know, most of the music we broadcast here on PT is from concert recordings, highlights from recent performances across the country, around the world. I love that. We get to hear the immediacy of today's classical music scene and that palpable electricity between the performers and the audience. That's really the origin of the name of this program, Performance Today. 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I'm Valerie Kaler. 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

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Temperatures in the mid-60s. Northeast winds at 7 miles per hour, 10 miles of visibility, and the prediction of mostly sunny skies for the rest of the day, with a high near 70. Look for north winds to 5 or 10 today. Mostly clear overnight tonight with a low of 56. Southeast winds to 5, becoming calm. And sunny skies for tomorrow. Mostly sunny skies for Saturday and partly sunny skies next Sunday.

This is the Alaska Department of Fish and Game with Kodiak Commercial Salmon Fishery, Advisory Announcement Number 24. This announcement was issued at 10 a.m. July 29th. There will be a 48-hour extension to the current commercial salmon fishing period from 9 p.m. Wednesday, July 29th to 9 p.m. Friday, July 31st in the following areas: the Cape Alitak, Alitak Bay, Mosier Bay, and Olga Bay sections of the Alitak District. As previously announced, the following areas will close as scheduled at 9 p.m. Wednesday, July 29th. The Humpy Deadman section of the Alitak District, the Outer Iakulik and Halibut Bay sections of the Southwest Kodiak District, the Northwest Kodiak District, except the Anton Larsen, Sheraton Bay, Kashuyak Bay, and Terror Bay sections remain closed, the Northeast Kodiak District, the East Side District, except the Inner Yuyak Bay section and Pisagshack Bay, remain closed, the Afognak District, except the Iqaluit Bay section is open until further notice, and the Inner and Outer Katoy Bay sections remain closed, and the Mainland District, except the Seaward Zone of the Cape Igvac section, remains closed. The following

0: remain open until further notice. The Spiridon Bay Special Harvest Area, Telrad Cove, and the Iduit Bay section of the Afognak District. Fishermen are reminded that in the Kodiak area, including the mainland district, until further notice, Chinook salmon 28 inches or greater in length may not be retained by Persing Gear in the commercial fishery and must be returned to the water unharmed. Closed waters are shown on the Kodiak area salmon statistical chart and detailed in the commercial salmon fishing regulations. Statistical charts, harvest strategies, and commercial salmon fishing regulations are available at the Kodiak Fish and Game Office. Recent salmon fishery information may be obtained by calling the department's 24-hour recorder phone at 486-4559.
1: Members of the Alaska Legislature are asking the State Division of Elections to immediately restore the voter status of thousands of Alaskans the division deactivated based on outdated information about their citizenship status. A bipartisan group of 23 legislators wrote a letter Tuesday asking the division to put all the names back on active voters' lists unless their ineligibility to vote has been established. Republican Senate Majority Leader Kathy Geisel and Independent House Speaker Bryce Edgman signed, as did rank-and-file members of the House and Senate bipartisan majorities. Independent Representative Kai Holland of Anchorage says the division's actions seem to dovetail a federal move to discredit the midterm election. Holland says there's not much time to correct the division's mistakes because the Alaska primary is just weeks away.
2: The timing of this effort by Division of Elections seemed to be, it seemed to be designed in order to try and cause more confusion and to undermine trust.
1: The division revealed this month that it moved more than 3,000 voters to the inactive list due to questions about their citizenship. Some or all of the voters got driver's licenses before they became citizens and registered to vote after they became citizens. Elections Director Carol Beecher told legislators at a meeting last week that its actions were in part based on very old data from the Department of Motor Vehicles. As she described it, voters could get back on the voter list by contacting the division and affirming they are citizens, following the instructions in a letter the division mailed. But some of the voters caught in the purge describe complications. Jeannie McLeod of Anchorage says in 2024, when she became a citizen, she took the opportunity to legally change her first name to the one she's always used, Jeannie. She says she was very angry to find she's no longer registered to vote under the name that's on her U.S. passport and Alaska ID cards.
3: Last Thursday, I was mailed a voter's card with the old name. Hello, like I was on the voter's list as Jeannie McLeod. Why would they take it off and then reinstate me with a name that is not legally mine?
1: She says when she went to the Division of Elections office to straighten it out, she was told her polling place won't have her name in time for the August 18th election. The Division of Elections did not answer specific questions about the legislator's letter, but a spokesman said the division would respond. Evidence of a measles virus was found in Anchorage wastewater in July, according to state epidemiologists. Alaska Public Media reports that the data is from a national pilot program analyzing wastewater for certain pathogens. Joe McLaughlin is the head epidemiologist for the state.
4: We've got at least one, maybe several people in the Anchorage sewer shed catchment area that had measles around these dates. And we don't know who they were, where they were, or whether transmission was occurring.
1: The data is from a new pilot program funded by a national nonprofit organization that uses a highly sensitive process to analyze Anchorage's wastewater. City wastewater tested positive for evidence of measles on July 7th, 8th, 9th, and 14th, but the state doesn't have a comparable data set yet for dates beyond mid-July. McLaughlin says more data is likely to come in by early August. He says officials don't yet know if the test results are due to a traveler passing through or an Anchorage resident, but clinicians should be vigilant and on the lookout for measles.
4: Anybody who presents to the urgent care, the emergency department, or in for a routine clinic visit, seeing a child with an acute viral illness that's compatible with measles, they should go ahead and test them and put them in isolation if they think that they do have measles.
1: The best way to prevent measles transmission is through vaccination, according to the CDC. Typically, children get vaccinated before kindergarten.

0: industry booms. KTOO's Alex Solomon reports.
1: Humpback whales migrate thousands of miles from their winter breeding grounds in Hawaii and Mexico to feed in Alaska's rich waters over the summer. And that's when ship traffic surges, with hundreds of cruises and whale-watching tours. This summer, some ports in Southeast expect to see a record number of cruise ship passengers. Chris Gabriel is a whale biologist at Glacier Bay National Park. She and her colleagues published a scientific paper in 2019 demonstrating that large ships can maneuver around whales. Their results inspired them to make a class that shows mariners how.
2: It teaches them about whale behavior and how to maybe help predict where the whales are going to move, and then suggests strategies to avoid collisions.
1: In Alaska, it's illegal for vessels to get within 100 yards of humpback whales, speed near them, block their path, or disrupt their behavior. But it's still common for ships to hit whales, causing severe and sometimes fatal injuries. Gabriel says the day-long class will kick off at the University of Alaska Southeast in Ketchikan this August. The plan is to make the training modules available anywhere that can run them.
2: Any maritime training facility could offer it anywhere at no cost.
1: That means cruise employees from abroad who plan to sail in Southeast could soon take the class in their home countries. Gabriel says the curriculum incorporates computer simulations that use data collected by marine mammal observers aboard large cruise ships that sailed through Glacier Bay National Park.
2: So in the simulations, we try to authentically portray whale behavior in terms of the movement and dive patterns.
1: The curriculum is also infused with the knowledge of local marine pilots who help large ships navigate through local waters.
3: Pilots have responsibility to the state of Alaska with our licensing that we take care of life, property, and the environment. Whales are lives, and whales are also part of the environment. So there you go. It's a responsibility that I believe we all have.
1: That's Rich Preston with the Southeast Alaska Pilots Association, calling in from the Discovery Princess docked in Hoonah. He's been a marine pilot in Southeast for 16 years and helped Glacier Bay scientists develop the class. Preston says students will practice maneuvering around whales with computer simulations that get progressively more difficult throughout the day. Four students can take the class at a time, role-playing a typical bridge team of a large ship. Pilot, officer of the watch, helmsman, and lookout.
3: The lookout says, "I see a whale." Everybody looks in that direction where the lookout spotted the whale. And then a command is given to try and maneuver the ship. And then it takes time for a vessel to turn. It just doesn't turn on a dime. It's not like a car.
1: Preston says that time lag means the bridge team must work together to make good decisions quickly.
3: I would say that most of the time it is possible to do something. It all comes down to, quite honestly, how far away is the whale when we spot it and how fast is the vessel going.
1: He says cruise ships can reach a top speed of about 22 knots, but they're typically going slower, around 15 knots. Preston says pilots slow down to about 10 knots in areas with whales. Bridge teams typically know where those areas are by using Whale Alert, an app that maps crowdsourced whale sightings. Right now, the class is specific to humpback whales in Southeast, but Gabriel says it could be adapted to other species and places in the future. In Juneau, I'm Alex Solomon.
0: It's been 1 year since a Juneau police officer was caught on camera violently slamming a man to the ground during an arrest. The incident left the man severely injured. In response to public outcry, police and city leaders committed to reforms. But what has changed since then? KTOO's Clarice Larson finds out.
4: A short video of a Juneau police officer's arrest of local resident Christopher Williams Jr. shook the Juneau community this time last year. The video spread quickly online, across social media platforms and national news outlets. It showed an interaction in which an officer, who was later identified as Brandon LeBlanc, attempted to handcuff Williams before slamming him to the ground. Williams then appeared to lie unconscious for the remainder of the video. He was medevaced out of town for a head injury. According to court documents, Williams suffered, quote, severe permanent physical impairment, including a traumatic brain injury, a fractured skull bone, ribs, and collarbone. The video prompted a public outcry from residents and the Central Council of the Tlingit Haida Indian Tribes of Alaska, and a protest seeking justice for Williams. Williams is a tribal citizen. In an interview with KTOO, Juneau Chief of Police Derek Boss says the department has been implementing reforms since the arrest.
5: Our goal is always transparency. That's very important to me as the chief, is being accountable and transparent to our public. And I think, you know, many people asked us hard questions, which is fair. And we expected that.

0: and we need to answer those.
1: One of the biggest changes, Boss says, was that the department updated its policies for requesting priority medical assistance when someone loses consciousness or potentially overdoses. The department also refreshed officers on de-escalation tactics and crisis negotiation techniques. But Boss says the department has not made any significant changes to its hiring practices.
0: We continue to exceed best practices. We continue to exceed nationally accepted hiring standards, if you will. I do think we do a great job at vetting and hiring quality employees.
1: In the past, Boss has defended LeBlanc's hiring. Before LeBlanc was hired in Juneau, a man sued the officer for excessive force and battery while he served on a police force in Louisiana. A jury there found LeBlanc not guilty. JPD also committed to having conversations with the community, but Juneau police haven't hosted any public forums for people to share their concerns. Boss said that was intentional.
0: If we look at a forum where we have 500 people in the room and one person answering questions and 500 people asking questions, is that conducive to healing? Is that conducive to forward progress? And as we look at that, we wanted to find a healthier way to care for those conversations.
1: Boss says those talks are happening, though at a smaller scale. In an interview with KTOO, Clinton Haida President Chauthry Ish Richard Peterson said he'd like to see more chances for the community to engage with the police about changes they'd like to see.
2: Juneau's a strong community, and what you saw was a response not just from tribal citizens, but I think a community as a whole that when this happened, it felt pretty unnecessary.
1: Peterson said the tribe is working with the Juneau Police Department to develop a cultural awareness and cultural sensitivity training for officers.
2: I think everything boils down to respect, whether you're a tribal citizen or any citizen or community member in Juneau, you know, it comes down to respect.
1: It's unclear whether LeBlanc has returned to law enforcement elsewhere since he left JPD. He currently lives in New Orleans, Louisiana, according to court documents. KTOO attempted to reach out to him, as well as Williams, through their respective attorneys. Neither responded. Last November, Williams filed a civil lawsuit against LeBlanc and the city. In June, an attorney representing LeBlanc asked a judge to dismiss it. The judge has not yet ruled on that motion. In Juneau, I'm Clarice Larson.
3: The Aquatic Center at Petersburg Parks and Rec has been closed since May for repairs to the building's sewer line. Community members have been eager to return to the pool, but as construction encounters more complications, it's still not safe for swimmers to return to the space. KFSK's Taylor Heckert reports.
4: When you walk into Petersburg's community center, half of the lobby is taken up by big plastic sheeting. The entire section is sealed floor to ceiling, and it snakes directly to the Aquatic Center locker rooms.
5: It's kind of like an airlock.
6: It is kind of like an airlock, yeah.
4: Parks and Rec Director Stephanie Payne leads me through that plastic airlock to the women's locker room. That's where most of the construction has been lately. We step through a big hole in the wall, double the size of a regular doorway.
6: They've taken out this wall to make it easier to get materials out.
4: It's impossible to miss the several massive holes in the floor.
7: Mm-hmm. It's crazy how big and how deep these holes are.
6: Right.
7: And I had seen some photos online, but I feel like you don't really realize how crazy this is until you're standing right in front of a gigantic hole.
6: Yeah, the magnitude.
4: Construction crews have cut through 8 inches of concrete flooring to get to the sewer lines beneath the building. Rebar pokes out of the holes alongside the remnants of the floor's heating system. Among the rubble and dirt are dusty gray pipes. Years ago, Parks and Rec staff kept noticing a strong urine smell in the locker rooms. Then, they started having plumbing problems in their unisex locker room. When Petersburg's wastewater department came to look at the plumbing, they immediately found issues. In the men's locker room, the pipes were filled with rocks. In the women's locker room, where the pipe was supposed to connect...
6: When we took that drain cover off and looked down in there, there was an 11-inch gap. So any water that was going down that... is just going into the rock.
4: Payne says it became obvious that the pipes were settling and separating under the building, causing the issues. It's a problem they've been working on for 3 years.
6: This facility is now 20 years old this year. And we, you know, we've heard from other people that, you know, plumbers and things that have done other pools, and they're like, wow, you got by pretty good. Usually it fails sooner than that. I'm just like, really? That should not be the case. That shouldn't be the case at all.
4: As crews dig into the floor, they keep finding more issues with the plumbing. Payne says despite the additional work they've had to do, quote, so far the added expenses have not grown much in terms of project magnitude. The final bid for the project was $1.1 million. The construction is also impacting parts of the building beyond the locker rooms. In 2023, Parks and Rec did repairs to the community gym. Payne says during that project, they accidentally cut through a power conduit that wasn't in their floor plans. To prevent that from happening again, every time construction crews are cutting concrete during this project, they turn off the power.
6: So when we do lose power, because our main internet hub is in the aquatic center, in the office, there goes our internet.
4: They also can't have the pool's HVAC system on when they're cutting concrete, which they need in order to keep moisture down. That means right now the pools are drained. It'll be a while before the locker rooms are fixed and replumbed, but Payne is hoping the pools will open once the construction crew is done cutting into the floors. Once it's safe to refill the pools, she says they'll route swimmers to the locker rooms on the gymnasium side of the community center.
6: I mean, they're not aquatic locker rooms like they are down here. They're not made for it, and they're much smaller. But everybody is just patient and does the best they can. And we have people that are ready. Just come. They swim. They don't need the locker room. They go home that way, and they're just fine with it. So
4: she says she knows that people are anxiously waiting for the project to wrap up. But Payne says she needs to make sure the space is safe before patrons can start swimming again. Payne estimates construction will be done around the end of August. In Petersburg, I'm Taylor Heckert.
3: Drive-through coffee stands are common in cities across Alaska, but until now, Nome has been the exception. A new shop on the edge of town has changed that, and after just a few weeks, business is booming. KNOM's Margaret Sutherland reports.
8: It's mid-morning, and cars are lined up on both sides of a small gray shed, backed by fluorescent green summer tundra and distant hills. A Golden Grounds sign hangs on the front, and two menus, one for syrups and one for drink options, flank sliding windows on each side of the building. Elizabeth Koronik Johnson rolls up to the window. It's only the shop's first week, but she's already a repeat customer.
9: I love that, you know, you don't have to get out of the car and you can see how busy they are before you get here. It's awesome.
8: This isn't the only option for coffee and mixed drinks in Nome, but it is the only drive-through. Johnson says she doesn't usually stop for coffee, but
9: it's a special treat when I do. So I guess you'd say it adds, and it's just nice to, yeah, have another option.
8: Recent Nome Belts grad Benny Lee used to work as a barista at Aurora Coffee before it changed management last winter. Now, she's working as a manager at Golden Grounds. She says the first few days and weeks have been busier than expected.
10: I was honestly a little surprised by all because I was expecting to be busy, but not that busy because we went through so many cups, so many syrups, so many powders, just went through a lot of supplies.
11: Within the first, like, 3 days.
10: Yeah.
8: The shop's owner, Jessica Blandford, says she equates part of the shop's success to its novelty.
12: I know Nome's had a drive-through previously, but it's been years. But I think just that, maybe.
8: Blandford and her husband run a few other businesses around town. But the idea for this business started with her daughter, Lexi.
12: She's 13 now. She was sitting in the office with me at Napa, and she's like looking around. She's like, I don't want to work here, Mom. I was like, me neither. Like, I don't want to either.
8: The couple bought the shed and the piece of land that Golden Ground sits on last summer. The shop sources its coffee from Kaladi Brothers in Anchorage, and Blandford says they try to keep purchases within Alaska. Pastries and breakfast sandwiches come from a local baker, Benny's sister, Kasten Lee. Depending on the day, she makes fresh bagel breakfast sandwiches, cinnamon rolls, sticky buns, cookies, donuts, and more.
10: It's a little bit of everything, pretty much. A lot of people come in to just get those because they love them.
12: Yeah, we've had a bunch of customers come and like, is Kasten's food here? And if not, they'll just zip on through, which is awesome for Kasten. I love that for her.
8: Back in line, Callan Troy Christensen pulls up in a white pickup truck. It's his first time at the window, but he orders his usual coffee shop drink. A 16-ounce cappuccino with half-sweet almond syrup. He's from Fairbanks, where he says drive-through coffee stands are everywhere.
13: It makes me feel right at home, and home is Fairbanks. Yeah, yeah, it's kind of ridiculous.
9: Thank you.
13: Thank you.
9: Have a good day.
13: Yeah.
8: His cappuccino is passed through the window, a drink he says he orders to give baristas a challenge.
13: It's either this or Trins. And Trins has been pretty good, but I mean, let's see. Like, did I really get a cappuccino? Like, that's the question, right? Mostly foam and then like really strong espresso and cream at the bottom.
8: Christensen pulls out of the lot with his coffee in hand, and another car pulls up. Even in its first few weeks, Golden Grounds already looks less like a one-time novelty and more like a regular stop, with a line at the window from morning into the afternoon. Reporting in Nome, I'm Margaret Sutherland.
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16: It's AVO Radio. I'm Janine Andries with the Alaska Volcano Observatory weekly update for July 24th, 2026. Last week, on July 16th, a small explosion was recorded by seismic and infrasound data at the crater lake of Korovin Volcano within the Atka Volcanic Complex. Brief explosive events at Korovin's crater lake are not uncommon and can occur without precursory unrest. In response, AVO raised the aviation color code to yellow and a volcano alert level to advisory. Since then, no unusual unrest has been detected, and AVO lowered the aviation color code to green and volcano alert level to normal earlier this week. At Great Sitkin Volcano, lava continues to erupt slowly within its summit crater. Satellite radar imagery confirmed that the lava dome is gradually expanding toward the east-southeast. Great Sitkin remains at aviation color code orange and volcano alert level watch. At Mount Kuprianov, low-level seismic activity continues. Persistent cloud cover obscured the volcano, and no notable activity was detected in satellite observations this week. At Shishaldin Volcano, seismic and infrasound activity remain elevated, characterized by numerous small earthquakes, persistent tremor, and frequent infrasound signals generated by small explosions within the volcanic conduit. Sulfur dioxide emissions were also detected on most days. Both Mount Kuprianov and Shishaldin remain at aviation color code yellow and volcano alert level advisory. Information on all Alaska volcanoes are available online anytime at avo.alaska.edu. The Alaska Volcano Observatory is a consortium of the U.S. Geological Survey, the University of Alaska Fairbanks Geophysical Institute, and the Alaska Division of Geological and Geophysical Surveys.
3: Good afternoon. Welcome to your Island Messenger. For Thursday, it is the 30th day of July, the year 2026. The moon is at 99%. The sun rose today at 6 o'clock. It will set again at 10:29, which will give us 16 hours and 29 minutes of glorious daylight, a loss of 4 minutes and 9 seconds compared to yesterday. Our record high temperature for this date was 74 degrees, which was set in 1938 and in 1999. Our record low was 43, set in 1937 and 1978. It is currently 63 degrees in Kodiak, 64 degrees, northwest winds at 6 miles per hour, 10 miles of visibility and the expectation of mostly sunny skies for the rest of the day. They are now calling for partly cloudy skies overnight tonight with a low around 54. For tomorrow, look for sunny skies, completely sunny skies for Sunday, mostly sunny skies, or completely sunny skies on Saturday, mostly sunny skies for Sunday. Looking at our local tides, we have an incoming tide. Our next high tide will be at 4 p.m., 7.2 feet, followed by a low tide at 9:18 p.m. of 2.1 feet. Over on the west side, your next high tide will happen at 4:19 p.m. and be 12.7 feet in Larson Bay, followed by a low tide at 10:07 p.m. of 2.9 feet. Mariners, here's your weather forecast for Marmot Island to Sitkanak out to 15 nautical miles, west 15, becoming southwest 15 tonight. 3-foot seas building to 4 feet tonight. For tomorrow, west 20, except north of Dangerous Cape, variable 10, becoming south 20. 6-foot seas tomorrow on our east side. Over in the Shelikof Strait, southwest 15 today, southwest 15 tonight, and southwest 20 tomorrow. 3-foot seas today and tonight, building to 4 feet tomorrow. The Creative Corner is now open at the Kodiak Public Library. That's till 3 p.m. If you're looking for a space to practice your creative writing, watercoloring, or any art form, it's a drop-in program for everyone. Also at 6 p.m. tonight, the summer movie for Shark Week will be a double feature of A Shark's Tale, rated PG, and the classic summer thriller Jaws, rated R. The Kodiak Island Borough Assembly will be having a work session tonight at 6:30 p.m. in the Borough Assembly Chambers. This meeting is open to the public and the packet's available at the Kodiak Island Borough's website. Contact the clerk at 907-486-9310 with any questions.
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18: Switch is the popular point-counterpoint show where two leading experts with different perspectives discuss the most pressing energy and climate issues in the news today. Next on Energy Switch, we'll look at air pollution from energy and how we could reduce it.
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18: CO2 emissions from energy get most of the attention, but there's a more immediate threat. Particulate air pollution from burning coal, wood, and other biomass, and diesel kills more than 7 million people each year, mostly, but not solely, in developing countries. In this episode, we'll look at air pollution from energy and ideas to reduce it with my expert guests, Dr. Angel Hsu. She's an assistant professor of public policy and environment at the University of North Carolina and founder and director of the Data-Driven Enviro Lab. Her research focuses on coal use in China and the Global South.
20: There are things that you can do in terms of washing the coal and trying to make the sulfur content lower in different types of coal. I mean, I just feel like all of these are just band-aids over the real issue, which is that we just have to move away from coal.
18: With her is Dr. Amod Pokhrel from the School of Public Health at the University of California, Berkeley. For more than a decade, he's been studying the impacts of biomass cooking in Nepal and India and the transition to cleaner options.
21: Nepal is rich in hydroelectricity. There's a target to electrify all homes by 2030, and we found that introduction of induction cooker indeed decreased the use of LPG and biomass stove, and it helped improve the health.
18: I'm Scott Tinker, and I'm an energy scientist. On this episode of Energy Switch, the environmental impacts of energy on air.
22: What is particulate matter air pollution? What does that mean?
20: Particulate matter pollution is a class of particles that can be very coarse, like dust in natural sources, sand, for example, or they can be incredibly small and microscopic. And so one class of particulate matter, PM2.5, are released into the atmosphere when we burn fossil fuels, we drive our cars, we have industrial processes, agriculture, and they can be less than 1/30th the diameter of a human hair. Oh, so incredibly wow. small.
0: Okay. And PM2.5, is that particulate matter? And 2.5 is like...
20: PM2.5, that's the diameter that we're talking about. So it's 2.5 microns. So okay. that's micrometers or less.
0: And you've worked with particulate matter and a lot of the things you're doing, Mahmood.
21: Yeah, so I mainly study the particulate matter that comes from burning solid fuel. About 2.4 billion people still use solid fuels, wood, animal dung, and then coal, charcoal, and other biomass. Biomass fuel could also be a 1 micron size, ultrafine.
0: So 1 micron?
21: Yeah.
0: So PM1.
21: PM1, and also there could be ultrafine particulate matter that are 100 nanometer size.
0: How do these things affect the body? What are some of the different kinds of responses to particulate matter like this?
21: Indoor and outdoor air pollution combined kills still about 7 million people. So it's a combined effect. It could increase the risk of asthma. It could increase the risk of cardiovascular disease, a stroke. And the study that I've conducted, I found exposure to biomass smoke also increases the risk of cataract. It could increase the risk of tuberculosis. And dangerously, you know, if children are exposed to particulate matter, especially in the indoor setting, like in developing countries, they could also get pneumonia. And then pneumonia is a major killer of children in developing countries. So yeah, it can cause so many health effects.
20: Particulate matter pollution is the fourth leading risk factor for death worldwide. Mm. And so it's the number one environmental killer. And so the only other risk factors that cause more death would be tobacco use, high blood pressure, and also your diet. That translates into 12% of global deaths. So it's absolutely devastating. And I think what's really surprising, so I study cities, people who are living in cities like London or Paris or New York. Mm. We go outside, we're seeing blue skies, and we don't necessarily think that air pollution is a problem. So it's frequently been referred to as a silent killer, because you can't perceive PM2.5 particles or these ultrafine nanoparticles that Mahmood was speaking of, because they're so small, they're invisible to the human eye. And so more than 90% of people, the World Health Organization has found, is actually living in cities that exceed their recommended levels for safe exposure to PM2.5. Although I take some issue with that designation, because any exposure to PM2.5 or particulates, as Mahmood has shown, is not safe for human health.
0: So let's start to dive in a little bit. How do we see coal producing air pollution?
21: In China especially, how many households still use coal? And then studies have shown that people living in those households had a very high risk of lung cancer.
0: Yeah.
20: Scott, if no, we could stay on China for a little bit longer. I mean, it's not just cooking. I just wanted to add,
0: absolutely,
20: it's also electricity. More than 60% of China's electricity is being generated through coal combustion. Mm-hmm. And that's particularly polluting for the air.
0: China burns more coal now than the rest of the world combined.
20: That's right.
0: But it's affordable, it's available, it's reliable, it's lifting them out of poverty. So there's this real weird trade-off going on between health and then affordable energy. There's this tension.
20: Yeah, exactly. But I mean, I think that the Chinese government is aware of this tension. And when I was living in Beijing, I lived there from 2008 until 2012.
0: Oh, okay.
20: The air was incredibly polluted. I mean, there were days where I didn't see the sun. You literally could not even make out features in the sky. People started to also recognize that they were getting sick.
0: Right.
20: So China, in the overall picture, 1 million premature deaths every single year due to outdoor air pollution, and particularly that PM. And so realizing that's one of the reasons why the government has put in policies now to really try to reduce the percentage of coal in their overall energy consumption. And it has. I mean, you look at major cities in China, Beijing, Shanghai, they've really been able to decrease pollution, air pollution in these cities because they've been switching away from coal, increasing the amount of renewable energy, and also switching to natural gas.
0: Yeah. What are some of the things we can do to the coal plants themselves to actually start to reduce some of the particulate matter and other kinds of emissions?
20: In the U.S. context, what we've done through the Clean Air Act is to install scrubbers on more than 70% of coal-fired power plants in the United States. And so that's really helped to reduce sulfur dioxide emissions. Of course, it doesn't help with the carbon emissions that are still generated. But at least in the United States context, that's been hugely effective in reducing air pollution. And then there are things that you can do in terms of washing the coal and trying to make the sulfur content lower in different types of coal. I mean, I just feel like all of these are just Band-Aids. mm-hmm. over the real issue, which is that we just have to move away from coal.
0: What are some of their options? You mentioned natural mm-hmm. gas. I mean, mm-hmm.
20: when you combust natural gas instead of coal, then you're not putting PM and NOx and SOx and other pollutants into the air, but you're still emitting CO2. I think now, if we look at the economics, since 2010, the cost of wind and solar power has decreased by 85%. So these technologies are now much more cost competitive. And then if you factor in the health impacts, then it just doesn't add up.
0: Right. Amode, in your studies, particularly indoor cooking studies, you've seen the effects of this. Talk more about that. Some of the things that could be done for a couple billion people, right, who still cook indoors.
21: Yeah, so to really bring the air pollution level or exposure level to the 10 microgram per cubic meter or even 20, you really need an electric cook stove or LPG or biogas, that kind of for developing countries. So we did this behavior change campaign. We measured blood pressure on women who are cooking on different stove before, so that if they use more clean fuel, then their blood pressure level would come down. And then later, we also introduced electric cook stove because Nepal is rich in hydroelectricity. There's a target to electrify all homes by 2030. And we found that introduction of induction cook stove indeed decreased the use of LPG and biomass stove, and it helped improve the health.
0: Interesting. Yeah. What are the different kinds of biomasses people use globally? And again, we're talking about 2 to 3 billion people here. It's not just 100 million somewhere. This is 2 to 3 out of 8 billion people in the world now still cooking this way.
21: 2.4 billion people approximately using solid fuel for cooking as well as heating. Okay. Because heating is important source. It depends on country what kind of solid fuel people use. In Africa, most of the households use charcoal. And in China, as I said, that households use wood as well as coal. People in Nepal, India, people use biomass, different biomass. And also, many households use dung, animal dung. They just dry in the sun and then burn it. And that emits nasty smoke and other pollutants.
0: Yeah. That's not the kind of circular economy we need. Dung is not the thing we want to be cooking with.
21: Yeah, and in many other parts of the world, people also use crop residue. In some part of South Asia, solid fuels are also used to prepare animal food. So for the last 10 years, we were focusing only on this indoor cook stove, but we realized that because even if we introduce like a cook stove in the kitchen, if households have animal, then they make animal food, and they're exposed to, again, a very high level of air pollution.
20: And if I could just take it into a little bit of a different direction, I think a theme of this conversation, these tensions between air pollution and climate change, where when you focus on one goal, then you have a tendency to exacerbate the other goal. Mm-hmm. And so now biomass is actually being talked about as one of these net negative electricity technologies. And so you could be using inputs like crop residues, for example, as a feedstock, generate electricity. There's been a little bit of a walk back from that because, there's still air pollution concerns. There also could be competing uses for crops, potentially depriving people of food or lessening food production in some areas.
0: I love what you're saying about if you push too far, whether it's air quality or atmospheric emissions or land use.
20: Right. That's something we haven't talked about, which I feel like is the big elephant in the room with respect to biomass. In Southeast Asia, where I was most recently living, there was incredible haze that percolated from Indonesia and Southeast Asia because of biomass burning from agricultural practices, slash and burn, but then also from peat fires. But also from peat fires. Those are huge stores of biomass that were burning, and then all of that pollution was being blown into Singapore. I mean, it was just incredible. It just impresses the point that air pollution is not just contained within a certain set of defined point sources. It's actually a regional and even global problem, where if you've got biomass burning, I mean, they've done these studies in California where they've been able to trace the pollution from China in California airspace. And so this is a really big issue.
0: Right. What are the options to biomass?
21: For developing countries, I would say that rather than drying dung in the sun and then burning it in the stove, the biogas system could be introduced. Mm-hmm. Households could put dung in the digester system and then generate gas and then use that gas to at least prepare meal. It may not be sufficient, but at least it would provide some clean energy.
0: Right.
21: But you have to be very careful because to use biogas, households may have to interact with the dung. And then dung and animal waste also have bacteria. And we found that there's an unintended consequence of getting diarrhea.
0: Yes.
21: For wood, also, you know, there are some stoves available. Like high tier 3, tier 4 stoves. Mm-hmm. Although the challenge is that these stoves are very expensive. Mm-hmm. The technology is there, but it's very expensive. Liquefied petroleum gas is the best alternative for countries who can afford it. Like in India, there's a massive growth of LPG going on. So many households are now replacing wood stove with the LPG. But for countries that import LPG, that may not be an option. So we need to find a local solution that works best.
2: Yeah.
21: And then I think some kind of energy mix. For heating, mainly rather than just using wood, there could be a bed heating system. Like in Korea, in Japan, many households heat there or put electric quilt, a blanket.
0: Interesting.
21: You know, those kind of smaller technological interventions could be introduced to address this cooking and heating challenges associated with the biomass.
0: Right, right. None of them necessarily perfect.
21: Yep.
0: But perfect can't be the enemy of a heck of a lot better than what they have in poor countries. How much of the cultural component do we need to focus on in order to get change to happen? Because these things are deeply embedded.
21: Yeah, so households are cooking, you know, on biomass stove for like thousands and thousands of years. So why this thing is not happening, in my opinion, is that biomass is available free. Mm. You know, they can collect and then use in the rural setting. And also, you know, people are so acquired with the test. You know, there's a perception that it tastes better. And also, there's a perception that the modern cooking fuel are expensive. It may or may not, depending on the country. But if you could make them aware that, you know, these are cheap, there are health benefits from it and climate benefit, environmental benefit, maybe a household would switch.
0: Yeah, so a combination of things.
21: Combination.
0: Cost and culture, adapting the technologies and then showing comparisons that, you know, it's not different.
20: Well, this seems like an obvious place for government to step in and try to subsidize the cost of these technologies in order to help the adoption, right? I mean, are the governments not involved? Like, I don't...
21: I think in many countries, government is involved thoroughly. Like in India, government is involved in promoting LPG. It's providing free LPG cylinder for one or two times and then free stove to people who are really poor. In Nepal, some local governments are providing electric cook stove free of cost.
20: Okay.
21: I don't know whether that's sustainable or not. Interestingly, government in many countries are providing subsidy to LPG, but not to electricity-based cooking. So now government has started introducing some subsidy for electricity-based cooking. So there is a threshold, like there's a lower tariff for electricity up to 20 kilowatt hours of use. But if households use more than 20 kilowatt hours of electricity, then the cost become prohibitive. There's a very expensive. So what we noticed that households were using only electricity for cooking up to 15 kilowatt hours. And after that, they thought, oh, maybe we reached that threshold, and they switched to biomass cook stove. So we are saying, we tell government that, you know, if we could increase this threshold, like 50 or 100, then household would use electricity for cooking.
20: I mean, that's the way that it's worked in the developed world in terms of renewable energies like solar and wind. I mean, there are feed-in tariffs where the government was subsidizing the cost for consumers, and so then it would be cheaper. And so, I mean, now... not as necessary. I mean, China just recently got rid of their feed-in tariff for solar power because now the costs have really fallen. But it seems like that would be an easiest and obvious policy that governments could implement to encourage the adoption.
0: Yeah.
21: Yeah. And another interesting thing we noticed was that, I just got back from Nepal again. Government has provided free electric cook stove to students from outside remote areas. Mm-hmm. And then they want to see whether students could be a change agent. Whether uptake, that would help uptake electric cook stove or clean fuel stove
20: right.
21: in their community. So this is experiment we're doing this research to actually see if that works. If it works, then there could be an option for promoting stove through different ways.
0: Well, that's great. Let's talk about diesel. I mean, I see the cars going down the street. I see the black cloud. What do we got there? with diesel.
20: One of the arguments for using diesel is you get more bang for your buck in terms of energy content, mm-hmm. that you can actually be more CO2 efficient by running a diesel engine that burns diesel fuel as opposed to gasoline, which is lighter. But then also, as a result, you get these air particulates, really bad right. sulfates, nitrates, nitrogen oxides, and those really pollute the environment in a very dangerous way.
21: Yeah, also, I'd like to add yeah. that diesel emissions also include ultrafine particles, so very tiny
20: that's right.
21: particles,
20: yeah.
21: and then that increases the health risk a lot.
0: Right. Lots of trade-offs going on. Where's diesel most damaging? Where can we start to improve that the most?
21: Trucking, like transportation. In most of the transportation system, diesel fuel are used. Then cities, urban areas, diesel is a big problem.
0: So options for fuels that aren't diesel for transportation. Is there anything we can actually do to the diesel engine itself to clean it up?
20: The state of California have put in vehicle emission standards to make sure that the diesel engines are burning cleaner, or right. they have technologies to try to remove the NOx and the SOx before it's emitted into the atmosphere. But like all these other technologies, right. it actually can require more energy. I look at what happened in Europe with VW, the whole scandal that emerged in 2015, where their technology was actually lying in terms of the emissions correct. That were being generated from diesel cars.
0: Are there examples of where it's being done well in emerging or developing economies? Who's doing it better that others could follow?
21: Many developing countries are following this Euro standard, like Euro 5, Euro 6, Euro 7, and that's the diesel standards. What I'm seeing lacking is there's no test, like compliance test, mm-hmm. whether that's really emitting less pollution. Right now, they're just importing and then right. using it.
20: And I think China is a really great example of where they very early on adopted the Euro 5 and the Euro 6 standards, and it was hugely effective. And I don't think it's expensive, actually, to implement those particular policies. I mean, it's pretty cheap to try to remove some of the sulfur content from diesel fuel to make it burn cleaner. But I think what China has also done within cities is that they had a system of yellow carding certain vehicles. If they don't meet these emission standards, then they're yellow labeled, and then they give cities certain targets for reducing the number of yellow labeled vehicles every single year until all of the cars meet those
0: right.
20: very stringent Euro 6 standards.
0: Yeah.
20: And one of the things they've also done is made it incredibly cheap and subsidized for consumers to purchase electric vehicles.
0: What prevents these things from being adopted faster
20: into
0: the system? I mean,
20: in the social science literature, so I'm a social scientist, we talk about lock-in. What a lot of governments and countries decide to do when they embark on these challenges is to adopt a particular technology. And that can lock you into a certain path for
0: right.
20: decades to come. We
0: right.
20: talked about coal-fired power plants. Some of them can last as much as 60 years. It's the same thing with vehicles or, mm-hmm. or trucks. And in the case of Europe, I mean, they were thinking about this from a climate change perspective, and they said, we're going to put in policies to make diesel cars cheaper than gasoline cars.
0: Mm-hmm.
20: And this is the way we're going to go. And they weren't betting on how difficult the air pollution knockoff effects would be. And so when you try to then reverse engineer a problem that you caused by trying to address the climate change issue, then it becomes really expensive. And they realized it was actually much harder to try to get the NOx out of the air that was being generated from diesel vehicles. And so that's why
0: right.
20: air pollution is still an incredibly difficult problem in London. NOx pollution is incredibly bad. And in other parts of Europe, where they decided to favor the diesel vehicle.
0: What do we do? Do we set the standards then? Instead of trying to pick these winners.
20: Yeah, exactly.
0: What do we do?
20: What I think needs to happen is that we need to be thinking about what the goals are. And the fact is that there aren't universal standards for air pollution reduction. And as a result, you have a lot of countries that are doing different things. They're betting on certain technology winners as opposed to really thinking about, well, what is the
0: right.
20: goal that we're trying to establish? And then as a result, in cities, 90% of people in urban areas are exposed to unsafe levels of air pollution.
0: Right. Let's talk a little bit about data. Now, how can data, access to better data, help us improve a lot of the things we've been talking about today?
21: So I would like to give an example from my own study. So what we found was, you know, we provided electric cook stove, and then households were not using electric cook stove for a long time. So they were using for 15 days and then stopped using it because they thought they crossed that threshold, a subsidy threshold. So we provided a visual like app where they could see how much electricity they have consumed and how much electricity is left. And they said, oh, well, I still have a 5 kilowatt hour left. I can use it. So, you know, that visual data graph or numbers helped them to use more electricity.
0: Interesting.
21: And then reduce the exposure.
0: That's fascinating.
20: Yeah, and then, I mean, I think scaling up, too, and going to the government level, I mean, governments absolutely need data to understand where is air pollution the worst, who is it affecting, and are our policies to address them actually making a difference? And frankly, in terms of global air pollution data, it's appalling how little governments actually invest in air quality monitoring. If you look at the World Bank and the World Health Organization, they publish a database of all public government ground-based monitors.
0: Right.
20: The entire country of Russia, can you guess how many monitors they have?
0: No.
20: There's one. The entire country. Yeah. There's one. And I mean, it's just completely shocking that this is an issue that is resulting, we said, 7 million lives every single year, and yet governments are not collecting data. And to make them open and public so that consumers, we can incorporate them into our smartphones, we can understand whether or not we should go outside and wear a mask to protect us and for governments as well.
0: Final thoughts, particularly kind of the three most important things that each of you see that we could do to reduce human suffering from each of your perspectives. Start with you, Ahmed.
21: We could really, you know, help save millions of lives if air pollution level is reduced, like both indoor and outdoor. For indoor air pollution, those reduction could be done by introducing cleaner fuel technology, by providing cleaner appliances. We need to work on technology, like make them cheaper, so that rural as well as urban poor could also afford those technologies. And also data would be needed to make people aware to change their behavior.
0: Win-wins.
21: Win-wins.
0: In many ways, yeah.
20: Well, I think Ahmed said more than three. I feel like that's a lot of really good
0: stuff. He grabbed them all.
20: I know, so it's hard for me to add. But I would say, number one, just moving away from coal as a primary electricity source. I think that would be really huge.
0: Right.
20: And then I think in talking about these climate change and air quality co-benefits, I think we need to stop picking technology winners and thinking about setting those standards and then, again, collecting data to then evaluate, are we actually meeting those standards or and helping to establish these global goals for air pollution reduction. I think that would really go a long way.
0: Absolutely. Lots of challenges, but a lot of neat things being done, too. Progress is being made. So thanks for sharing your insights.
20: Thank you so much.
0: You bet.
2: Thank you very much.
0: Thank you.
2: Indeed.
18: Particulate matter air pollution, or PM, leads to millions of premature deaths every year. PM pollution is mostly a problem in the developing world. In urban settings, it comes largely from burning coal for power production and diesel transport. In rural areas, coal for heating is a problem. But there, most PM pollution comes from cooking. Solutions to these problems are not easy. Cleaning up or moving away from coal for power and heating, and moving from biomass cooking fuels to liquefied petroleum gas, biogas, and electricity. Local governments can help with subsidies, but their funds are limited. In my view, to improve the lives of billions of people, we in the developed world could help them transition to lower-emitting sources.
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1: Way before Flea became a rock and roll Hall of Fame bassist with the Red Hot Chili Peppers, he played the trumpet as a kid. He'd watch his stepfather and his friends jam in their New York City living room.
2: And they start playing, and, you know, I remember, like, for boom, fast, you know, bebop, man, serious.
1: It inspired a lifelong obsession and a promise that one day he'd record his own jazz album. Today, he joins us to talk about fulfilling that promise on Honora, his debut solo album named after his great-great-grandmother.
2: Her whole story resonated with me in such a powerful way. It just reduced me to just, like, bare bones. I was, you know, just tears thinking about her.
1: This weekend, Flea plays the Newport Jazz Festival, so we're revisiting his recent session on the show. Today, I'm Rena Duras. This is an Encore World Cafe. In this Red Hot Chili Pepper song, you hear Flea play bass. Nothing unusual there, but you also hear him smashing a giant pipe against a piece of scrap metal from the junkyard. He's a multi-talented dude. Red Hot Chili Peppers, Breaking the Girl.

0: Hey, I'm Raina Duris. This is World Cafe. This weekend, it's the Newport Jazz Festival, and one of the big names taking the stage is Red Hot Chili Peppers bassist Flea. Flea recently visited the cafe to chat with contributing host Kaleo. Here's that conversation. Enjoy.
1: You know, we all have those things we're going to get around to one day, like knitting or Spanish or maybe karate lessons. For Flea, it was the trumpet. Flea picked up the trumpet first as a child, before he put it down for a bass guitar, one that would serve him very well in the Red Hot Chili Peppers. But Flea was obsessed with jazz, and his debut solo album, Honora, is the result of a decades-long promise and years of practice. We're going deep with Flea today, from growing up in New York in a jazz-filled household to taking lessons from Kamasi Washington's dad, Ricky, and the opportunity to work with one of his musical heroes, one who very famously made fun of his band, Nick Cave. It is a fascinating listen, and I encourage you to stick around for it. Let's get started with something off of Honora. It's Morning Cry from Flea on World Cafe.

0: On World Cafe, it's Flea with a performance of Morning Cry. It is from his debut solo album, which is available now. It's called Honora. The Rock and Roll Hall of Fame bassist from the Red Hot Chili Peppers is my guest. I am Kaleo. It is World Cafe. Flea, thank you so much for being here.
1: Thank you for having me, Kaleo.
0: You got it. So this record, wow. I kind of want to start in an unusual place. I want to start with the title. Because in some ways, to tell the story of this album is to kind of talk about your life, beginning long before you were born with a woman named Honora. Can you tell me about her and why you wanted to name the album after her?
1: Yeah, certainly. On my father's side of my family, my great-great-grandmother was in Ireland, and she was living in Limerick. And the famine happened there, and her entire family starved to death. I think she was 13, 14 years old or something, and the only survivor. And she ended up in a workhouse after her family died in Limerick. And I think it was a very brutal place to be. It meant a workhouse meant like menial labor all day long. The women were commonly sexually abused and abused in all manner of, you know, horrific ways. And when she was 15 or 16, in Australia, they had 8 men to 1 woman. And so they were just sending women over there. And so basically as breeding stock, she was put on a ship in steerage and sent over to Australia. And I recently did the Finding Your Roots show with Henry Louis Gates, who's really such a cool guy. And there she met, they were having a gold rush in Australia at the time, and she met a guy who had just come from Hungary, from our common ancestry, who was there to strike it rich with the gold. And that never happened, but they had a few kids, and he died shortly after from dysentery, which I think was common for unsuccessful miners, like out just, you know, eating garbage and, you know, out in the mines.
0: Wow.
1: And she had 3 kids, was living below poverty. They started showing me her arrest records, and she'd been arrested for selling booze in the streets and, you know, just all this stuff to survive. Like her story, her whole story resonated with me in such a powerful way. It just reduced me to this like bare bones. I was, you know, just to tears thinking about her. And I, knowing very little of my family history, beyond just my most immediate, my parents and anything, it really felt like it made me know myself. And even though I wasn't consciously thinking, oh, this record is the story of my life and me like kind of embrace my childhood loves and

0: once again, kind of clarifies that for me.
1: Yeah, I really found doing the research for this interview was eye-opening because there were so many things that I think I just took for granted about you that I learned in the research of this record. Like, you know, you say being born in Australia, people probably think you went right to Southern California, but you grew up in New York and your home was filled with live jazz, which I you know, was just so cool. I would love to know what that picture looked like inside your house where you're, you know, just a type and you got these great players surrounding you.
0: The way that I remember it is something that affects me so profoundly and really changed my life forever, because before that, music really wasn't a part of my life. My real father was a pretty button up, you know, briefcase and suit, go to work every day guy. And then my mom left him and took up with this jazz musician, and he started having musicians come over the house, and it was the 60s in New York, the New York jazz scene. And these guys would come over and set up and just start playing bebop, like ferociously, with a vengeance, with a revolutionary spirit and an intensity. And they were studied and their lives were dedicated to this very sophisticated art form that works, you know, physically and viscerally and intellectually, cerebrally and spiritually and emotionally. It's very holistic, intense thing. And as a little boy, I remember, like, they come over, and also my life had been very white to that point. And on all his people, you know, there was black culture, black American culture of the time. And all of a sudden, these guys are all in my house and they set up and I'm just looking like, whoa. And they start playing. And, you know, I remember, like, for boom, fast, you know, bebop, man, serious. And I remember just falling on the floor. I remember this so intensely, and just rolling around on the floor and seeing colors and looking up and seeing them blowing and hitting and plucking and going for it. And they're just making it up as it goes, you know, but communicating in this really high level way like jazz musicians do. And it changed my life forever. And to this day, it's the high bar that was raised that I'm reaching for. And, you know, obviously, you know, I wanted to be, and I was a wild kid. I was a street kid. I was getting in all kinds of trouble, and my discipline wasn't very good. You know, I didn't really have the structure, the discipline. And then when I was in high school, I got in a rock band and started playing bass. But this stuff was always guiding me. And now, like, you know, with this new record that I made, it's me coming back to, like, what that really serious study of that music and wanting to reach a place that gave so much to me and has continued to give so much to me through my life.
1: Yeah. We're talking with Flea here on World Cafe. His debut solo album is called Honora. So your first instrument was the trumpet.
0: Yeah. Well, I did, you know, spend formative years with it, but I was just very, you know, if I practiced, it was a good day. You know, I mean, I was wild. I was a kid, and like, I got out of school and I started smoking weed when I was 11. I was running around in the street, hustling and moving, you know, so I was just kind of a wild kid in the street, you know, getting into stuff. But at the same time, like, the trumpet was a sanctuary for me. Mm-hmm. And the times that I did spend with it, I knew, even though I wasn't studying and learning the academic part of music, I knew what beautiful was because I had seen it and heard it and felt it. So whenever I had it in my hands and I was playing, I was yearning for something beautiful. And it kind of was something that calmed the chaos in the world for me and made me know that there was a light to follow, that there was a light to follow and a beacon and something for me to do. And so it was always kind of like that. And then when I got into high school and my friends had a rock band and asked me to start playing bass, I put it down for basically until like 3 years ago,
1: yeah.
0: You know, occasionally picking it up over the last 40 years, but really not very much or studiously. And then like 3 years ago or so, I made a decision to pick it up and play it every day, no matter what, and study as hard as I could to get as good as I could.
1: I think you said something to the effect of, you know, 30 years ago, you set out to do this. I want to make a jazz album. I think it was like the early 90s. I want to make a trumpet record. Why was the time now? Because obviously I know you've been busy, but you sort of seem to force this to happen despite all of the things that you have going on as a parent and a band member and all those things. Tell me about the reason to do that.
0: You know, honestly, like, I think, you know, my wife, Melody, she's a very hardworking woman. And I think

0: being with her is the first time in my life that I was able to forgive me. I'm an emotional person. Forgive me.
1: You're all good. Take your time.
0: Yeah, just have that feeling of stability at home with someone who really understood that my work was important to me, and to be supportive to me. Like oftentimes in the past, like, you know, it's to be fun that I'm a rock star and successful in music and stuff, but then the day to day, actually, like, no, I'm practicing. No, I'm doing this. Like, I'm working. I gotta, it's like she really been very supportive with me in that way. And I think also just as I grow and mature, like, what my life's mission on this earth is became very clear to me. And I just really wanted to like crystallize my life away from distractions and just into doing work, the love of my family, nurturing this stuff that's so important, and eliminate all the distractions. And then when Kamasi Washington put out his record, The Epic, it really affected me, that album. Like, it made me feel the feelings that I had when I was a kid that I hadn't had in a while. Like, jazz not as an academic exercise of a display of virtuoso brilliance, which it is and has been, like, you know, these very studied people playing this music that has evolved and great. But it made me feel this, the feeling of the street, the revolutionary aspect of the music, the spirit of it. Like, it made me want to, yes, I'm alive. I feel it. My body is tingling. My organs are dancing a jig, you know? And that really affected me. And then just like this kind of whole jazz scene and, you know, meeting Kamasi and, you know, Thundercat and seeing all these great musicians around LA play, really touching to me. And I just started thinking like, I want to play my trumpet again. And it was just like, yeah, 3 or 4 years ago, I wanted to do it. And I had met on a number of occasions, Kamasi's father, Ricky.
1: Ricky, yeah.
0: Who's a great musician in his own right and a great teacher, and had taught Kamasi and Thundercat and, you know, Terrace Martin and a lot of these guys from the LA jazz scene when they were younger. And I really wanted to get good. And I called Ricky and asked him if he would consider teaching me. And he said yes. And so just going to his house and sitting with him in his room and him passing down this knowledge to me and teaching me and humbling myself to this awesome music and being a student is so, gives me everything, you know, trying to learn something and get good at something that I'm not good at. I'm jump out of bed, I'm down on my knees, I'm saying my prayers, I'm eating my breakfast, I'm kissing my family, and I'm going to work.
1: It's World Cafe, and we are talking with Flea, the bassist of the Red Hot Chili Peppers. His debut solo album is a jazz record called Honora. We've got more with Flea's path to his solo album, but up first, a bit of the song, A Plea.

Open World Cafe. That is a little bit of a plea. It's from Flea, his debut solo album called Honora. After the break, he talks about his vision for the album and the team of musicians he worked with, including Jeff Parker, Anna Butters, and D'Anthony Parks. That's in a minute when we get back to World Cafe.

0: And we're back. It's World Cafe. I'm Stephen Kaleo. We're currently talking to Flea, the bassist of the Red Hot Chili Peppers, just put out his debut solo album called Honora. And I asked him if there was something on the record that he was particularly proud of.
1: One of the things that I wanted to do and really wanted the musicians that I played with, which incidentally, having Josh Johnson partnering with me and producing my record and Jeff Parker, D'Antoni Parks, Anna Butters.
0: Butters, yeah.
1: Nate Walcott, Mauro Fosco, I'm forgetting everybody, all the musicians that played on it were such a huge part of it, but not specifically. I don't feel like I can answer that question and say that I like my playing on the record, but I wanted everybody to play with restraint and specifically wanted those musicians because they're so good at playing with restraint. Like, nobody wants to show off everybody. I just wanted to honor the music, and I feel good about all of it. Like, I feel like we really connected and worked towards a common goal in a really loving and communicative way. You know, being in a room with everybody playing it felt beautiful. And it's just, I guess it's, you know, it was very... I was ready to fail too, making this music. Like, I didn't even know what I was going to do with it. Like, I just knew I wanted to go and make it and see what happened. And I was sort of worried about it. And then I read this great Neil Young quote. And, you know, Neil Young is someone throughout my adult years has been a real inspiration to me. Everything that he does, I just, you know, I love him. And I'm such a fan of all the aspects of all the levels of it. But, and he was talking about, I don't remember the specific quote, but basically, like, to do anything good, you have to embrace failure. Like, he goes, I'll make a whole record that didn't come out, but I needed to express that, put it out, and then go on to the next thing. Like, you gotta, like, failing is good.
0: Yeah.
1: Because not everything's destined to be perfect, you know, and you have to just express where you are. And that really resonated with me to the point I was like, I don't care if I fail, great. You know what I mean? I'm gonna go in and just do this thing. And that was so freeing that it made me really trust myself that, like, maybe myself fails right now, but myself needs to do this because it's who I am. And that was such a human and affirming feeling. And, as soon as we got in the studio and we started playing the music and I was looking at D'Antoni and Jeff and Josh and Anna and, you know, everybody and jamming with them, I was like, if this is failure, give it to me, because this feels so good. It just felt, you know, like it was a euphoric, dreamlike feeling playing with them, and had me in this kind of flirtatious feeling of connection and love and beauty.
0: Oh, that's so beautiful. This is World Cafe. We're talking with Flea about his debut solo album called Honora. We've already played some original music, but I want to talk about one of the covers on the album, this beautiful rendition of Frank Ocean's Thinking About You. Why did you pick that one?
1: No, it's just a great song. And, you know, in the jazz tradition,
0: that's all you need.
1: Yeah. Musicians, you know, throughout history, they cover great songs, and I don't call it a pop song, an R&B song, R&B song, a song, whatever. It's a great song.
0: Classic.
1: And it was a record when it came out, when Channel Orange came out. I think I just heard about it and got it, and it really blew me away. It was one of those records, like, I listened to it every day for months because it affected me. And when I started thinking about making a trumpet record, which is what, even though it became a lot more than a trumpet record, but that was my plan, was just to play trumpet all over a record. Mm-hmm. And I started making demos at home and just playing bass, keyboards, drum machine, trumpet. And that was the very first song I did, recorded at home. I made a demo of it and I just liked it. And it was felt very organic and natural. So it was just with me. And that's it, simple.

0: It's a cover of Frank Ocean's Thinking About You. It's Flea on World Cafe. His debut album is called Honora. You mentioned something about how your initial design was going to be a trumpet record. You were just going to play all over it. But I think it might have been Josh Johnson who tried to steer you in a different direction, saying ultimately you could make a cooler record by going a different way. Can you kind of unpack that for me?
1: Yeah, Josh was really influential. And that's probably, you know, he was really about like, yeah, play the trumpet, but it doesn't have to be like, it's going to be more effective if you blow sparingly anyway, you know, blowing meaning playing trumpet. And he just was always, you know, he's great, Josh. And I recommend, he's such a good producer. But yeah, no, he really was like, let's just serve the song here. Like, yeah, Let's honor the song. And because I was ready to make a free jazz record and just blah, you know what I mean? Like, and I would have been happy with that. You know what I mean?
0: Yeah.
1: But when we got it, and also he was like, let's just let it grow the way it grows, you know? And when we got it, yeah. So yeah, he just was like, let's just make beautiful songs, yeah, and let's them grow in the way that they grow. And cause I, you know, I would have been, you know, kind of stricter about it. But left to my own devices, I would have made a really weird free jazz record.
0: Sure, sure.
1: And so he, you know, he encouraged me to really honor these songs and to like that. And yeah, it just happened how it happened. I mean, when we got, you know, you get together with someone in a room, and I love collaborating with him, and he's such a smart, thoughtful person, that it was just sort of the nature of the conversation led to what we did. Yeah. And he was definitely a huge influence on me.
0: Well, and I think it comes back to the part that you were talking about. You seeked out musicians who could be great jazz players who played with restraint. So I guess there is some beautiful symmetry, and that restraint comes back as a lesson to you from those musicians.
1: Absolutely. Yeah. Because I remember like early on thinking, like someone telling me like, well, how do you want to do it? Just get some jazz monsters to play. And in my head, I was like, I don't want a bunch of guys like being monsters. Like, you know what I mean? Like, you know, they met like some guys like, you know, being incredible, you know what I mean? Blamming away, and like, I want to be like, burp, burp, you know what I mean? Like blasting away virtuosos, like, yeah, there's a place for it, but it really, like, I was just made me repel. Like, no, I don't want that. Right. You know what I mean? I want great musicians, but I want, you know, calm and beauty. And so much of the stuff that I was composing and thinking of was calm and beautiful. You know, to me, it was like, had this like melancholy, dreamy quality to it.
0: Flea is my guest today on World Cafe. We've been talking about and listening to songs from his debut solo album, Honora. When I saw the track listing for the record and I saw that Nick Cave was featured on Wichita Lineman, it just put a huge smile on my face. Very brief context for our audience. 25 years ago, he made an unkind comment about your band, and you responded to those comments with a lot of grace and humility and kindness. And I guess that opened the door to this strange collaboration. Can you tell me a little bit about your relationship these days?
1: Well, there are two key elements to the collaboration. The first one being that, well, yeah, he said something, and I guess, you know, his kids were blasting the Chili Peppers in the house all day long. And he was like, what is this garbage? Turn it off, you know? And you know, it's funny to me, but it's funny because when I look back at that time, it wasn't his comment that pissed me off. Like, I get it. Like, in one way, I don't care. You know, I don't care whether someone likes us or not.
0: Right.
1: I just love Nick Cave. And I always have. Like, I'm a huge Nick Cave fan. And yeah, I would have liked it better if he was like, oh, they're soulful geniuses. You know what I mean? But it was more like, it was the journalist that pissed me off, because I could tell the journalist wrote with such glee about, you know, that the great Nick Cave said that we're terrible, that it was kind of like, you know, like, don't use that against us. You know what I mean? Like, the journalist was wanting to put us down.
0: There's ammo,
1: you
0: know, from Nick Cave saying that.
1: Yeah. Yeah. You know what I mean? And so when I responded, it was kind of more, you know, at the time I was writing like a blog on the Red Hot Chili Peppers website. And so I was just writing about whatever I was feeling that day. And I thought was like, and my comment was, I'm not going to let some journalist with my love for Nick Cave, because I love Nick Cave. I love the birthday party. I love the Bad Seeds. I love those records. They are very meaningful pieces of art to me that make me feel less alone in the world. And you can't mess with that or corrupt my relationship to this. You know what I mean? And so anyways, I guess, you know, Nick liked that. And so that was one thing. And I think, you know, Nick had expressed to me that, you know, he didn't feel good about it. And then I have a very close, dear friend named Thomas Hausego, who's an artist, a sculptor and a painter and, you know, maybe my best friend on this planet. And he's close with Nick. So he kind of, you know, was a real good conduit between Nick and I having a friendship. And, you know, I still don't know Nick really well, but as time goes by, we know each other better. And when I recorded the song Wichita Lineman, I had no concept of him singing on it or anyone singing on it. I just wanted to do it and play trumpet on it, which I had done. And I felt very happy with it. Like, it sounded beautiful.
0: As an instrumental.
1: Yeah, as an instrumental. And I was just listening to it, like, in the studio, you know, we went out and tracked it, you know, one take, listening to it, like, oh man, that sounds good. And then it was kind of like, and it sounded like it had this real melancholy feeling of it, and I'd never considered it. And then it was sort of like ringing in my head, Nick telling me that he really loved Jimmy Webb, and also writing about Jimmy Webb in the Carnage book, that I loved, a great book, that he loved Jimmy Webb, who composed Wichita Lineman. And I was like, damn, maybe Nick would want to sing on it. And like, you know, and mentioned it to Josh, and he was like, wow, that'd be great. And that night, you know, came home from the studio, sent Nick the track. He responded like a half hour later, like, yes, you know, I'm leaving on tour in 2 days, but let me try to get in the studio and knock this out.
0: What's it like to have your hero play on a record like this?
1: It's really nice, you know, to collaborate with, you know, someone who I admire, whenever I, you know, had the opportunity to do that or continue to do it. Like, I admire the people in the Chili Peppers. Like, I admire people, you know, and, sure. And him, someone, yeah, who I admired from more from afar and been listening to for so long. And he's such a commanding presence and a soulful person. It was just felt great. Like, it felt so generous and selfless and giving. And he really bled all over the tape, you know, like, and speaking with him afterwards, like, you know, I sent him the music and he's in the UK and recorded it. And then, like, right after he did it, he sent it. We, you know, got on a FaceTime and or Zoom or whatever. And, he was, you know, he was all, you know, emotionally moved by the experience. So I could tell we all were, you know, And, it was just really nice, a feeling of togetherness, you know, and, you know, building those connections is, you know, that's what life's all about.
0: It really sounds like it profoundly affected you in the best way possible. And you've made a really, really beautiful record. I think we can wrap it here. We're going to go out on Wichita Lineman featuring Nick Cave. My guest today has been Flea. His debut solo album is called Honora. Flea, it was an absolute pleasure. Congrats on everything. And we hope to speak to you again soon.
1: Kaleo, dude, thanks for caring and having me on. I'm grateful. Thank you.

featuring Nick Cave. It's Wichita Lineman from Flea. It's off his debut solo album, Honora. Want to thank Flea for being my guest today. We're back in a minute with more World Cafe.

Thanks again to Flea and contributing host Kaleo for that session you heard before the break there. We re-aired that as Flea gears up to play at the Newport Jazz Festival this weekend. This is World Cafe. I'm Raina Duras. Here's new music from the Womack Sisters.

0: Featuring Waxahachie on backing vocals there, Courtney Barnett, Sight Unseen from her latest album, Creature of Habit. Thank you again to Flea, contributing host Kaleo, and senior producer Kimberly Janod for their work on that session you heard at the top of the hour. Thank you as well at the end of this hour to our affiliates all across the country who bring this show to you. And thanks to the whole team here who make it happen. We produce it at WXPN at the University of Pennsylvania in Philadelphia. I'm Raina Duras. 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

0: 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Mariners, here's your forecast for Chiniak Bay, west 10, becoming variable less than 10 this afternoon with 3-foot seas. Variable less than 10 for tonight and tomorrow with seas at 3 feet.
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2: Nobody's perfect. And if you were perfect, well, it probably wouldn't be very interesting, would it? Coming up, you'll hear this new Queens of the Stone Age song all about embracing your imperfections. If you need me, come and see me on Easy Street, I ain't out to fight. That's Easy Street from Queens of the Stone Age. That's on deck, along with new music from Angela Autumn. All I need's a mountain stream. All I need is a mountain. Alabama Shakes. I feel hope coming, I feel hope coming, I feel hope coming, I feel hope coming. And Slap Dragon.

All those tunes and more on the way. I'm Rena Duras, and this is World Cafe. Here's a fun fact for you. Emmylou Harris originally wanted to be an actor, but after taking classes, she realized that the real feeling she was looking for was the one she got when she was singing. That's when she felt like she was really, really in the zone. But maybe you can hear that love of acting in here. It might explain how she seems to inhabit her song so well. Emmylou Harris, Going Back to Harlan.

0: Chance to Bleed from Kurt Vile. And before that, one of his heroes, Neil Young, Out on the Weekend. And that's it for this edition of World Cafe. Thank you so much for letting me hang out with you and play some music today. And thank you to our affiliate stations of public radio stations around the country who make that possible. And to the whole team here who make this show. We produce it at WXPN at the University of Pennsylvania in Philadelphia. I'm Raina Duris. 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
0: Josh Groban has sold millions of records and has performed for presidents and dignitaries. But one of the most important moments in his career was recording a song with his dad on his new album, Cinematic. Josh shares that story, talks about making an album of some of his favorite movie songs, and about dabbling in comedy. That's on the next World Cafe.
2: 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For today, look for a high near 66, 56 overnight tonight, northwest to 5 or 10, turning to the east this afternoon. Mariners, here is your weather forecast for Chiniac Bay. Look for west winds to 10, becoming variable less than 10 for tonight and tomorrow. Seas at 3 feet.

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0: Hi, I'm your co-host, Pat Mitchell-Worley.
1: And I'm Jared J.B. Boyd.
0: This week on Bill Street Caravan, we have New Orleans-style parade band Shawa.
1: Grammy-nominated blues man Guy Davis will be with us to deliver an installment of the Blues Hall of Fame, an exploration of the lives of the pioneers and innovators enshrined in the Blues Hall of Fame here in Memphis, Tennessee, brought to you by the Blues Foundation.
0: That's all coming up right now on Bill Street Caravan.
1: Hey, Pat.
0: Hey, JB.
1: This week, we've got some New Orleans flavor breezing through our town with the outstanding sound of Shawa.
0: Well, JB, you say sound, but this outfit brings more than what you can behold with your ears. They're quite a sight as well.
1: You got that right. Shawa is known for their groove and their look, which melds more than 200 years of New Orleans, African-American, and Native American cultures into a package that's relatable for the uninitiated partygoers and full-time parade participants alike.
0: The group met with us at Midtown Memphis's Rail Garden. It's an indoor-outdoor venue with just enough open space to house the big energy and good times that the band brings with them on the road.
1: Naturally, as a humble cousin to the music city of New Orleans, Memphis had little trouble playing host to the band members and their unique sound. But I must admit, it doesn't hurt to have a little primer before going into a high-energy call-and-response show like Shawa's.
0: Well, there's really one major term that comes in handy. That'd be the group's name itself. Shawa refers to a traditional Mardi Gras Indian mantra adapted by the group as a welcoming phrase.
1: Though their repertoire is based on an ages-old tradition, Shawa has an astonishing knack for bringing so many eras of New Orleans music into view.
0: That's right. The group's founder, Joe Gelini, took interest in the New Orleans sound through a workshop with jazz drummer Idris Muhammad, who hailed from the Big Easy.
1: Yeah, already a fan of funky New Orleans legends like the Neville Brothers and the Meters, Gelini looked to blend the contemporary black music of the region with the traditional sounds he learned from Muhammad. But the closer he got to Mardi Gras culture, he uncovered the deep and rich heritage of the Mardi Gras Indians, eventually adapting many of their folkways into his performances.
0: You'll hear in this live show that the Indian-inspired music opens up a passageway for Shawa to include even more diverse sounds, such as Afrobeat, reggae, and even disco.
1: What an interesting mix, Pat. I can't wait to dance to every last one of them. Here's Shawa on Bill Street Caravan.

0: you, ladies and gentlemen. We are Chawa.
1: That was Chawa, live on Beale Street Caravan. For more info on the band, visit chawaband.com. 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
1: Up next, Grammy-nominated bluesman Guy Davis takes us through the life histories of the pioneers and innovators enshrined in the Blues Hall of Fame. 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
3: Two men in suits, Dave and Lou, stood at the bar listening to Champion Jack sing out of the jukebox. They were in a ritzy New Orleans nightclub where Dave sometimes performed with his band. The place looked like a Moroccan palace, two stories high, painted pink stucco walls, balconies with shiny brass railing. Dave asked the bartender, "Where's the fat man?" "He hid away tonight," said the bartender. "What's up, Dave?" "Showing my Hollywood pal the sights," Dave said, hooking his thumb toward a middle-aged white fella. "Lou makes records in the other L.A. Dave and Lou left the big nightclub and walked further onto the fringe of the upper Ninth Ward. A thick cloud of cricket and cicada chatter filled their ears. Two bridges made of steel girders shined in eerie electric light. Oil rigs pumped. The smell of chicken coops wafted. The men passed little houses with rows of collard greens growing in the yard. The street sign on the corner said it all. Desire. "Looks like Sunset Boulevard next to what I seen in Guatemala," Lou said. "I used to sell Lalo Guerrero records out of the trunk of my car. Went as far south as the people would buy." "I'm fond of Latin spice myself," Dave said. "Blends with the local gumbo." "Not so fast, Pachuco," Lou said. "You need a singer first." As they tiptoed across the railroad tracks, a sound reached their ears and shook their bones, almost like a locomotive. "There he is," said Dave. The piano rhythm propelled them into a little bar, the Hideaway. It looked like a good place to get lost, but nothing could keep Fats Domino from being discovered. Walking into the Hideaway was like entering a cave. The ceiling sagged so low, Dave ducked to protect his hair. Brightly painted beer signs advertising Jack's, Dixie, and Champagne Velvet added the only splashes of color to the gray plank walls. Dave and Lou were the only suits in the room. Everyone else looked like they'd stepped right off one of those oil rigs. The piano man in the corner had on a patched-up denim jumper. A bare bulb took the place of a spotlight. "Dressed like a conductor," said Lou. "Driving that piano like a train." "He's got a big beat," Dave said. "I haven't heard a rhythm like that since Basie," said Lou. "I hope he sings better than Basie." The fat man smiled at Dave and glanced toward Lou. He looked to Lou like a bouncy baby. Fats tore into the piano and belted out the tune Dave and Lou had just heard on the jukebox, Champion Jack Dupree's Junker Blues. The piano man tilted his head and looked into the crowd, smiling as bright as sunlight in the dank dance hall as he rocked on the stool and pounded the keys. Everybody swayed on the dance floor. The rhythm shook the beer signs, which happily bounced on the wall to the big beat.

0: After the song, the piano player visited the two suits at their table. I never felt more charmed being in the presence of another human before, Lou said. Fat stuck out his hand, but could barely get I'm Antoine out of his mouth before Lou slapped down a long piece of paper. Fat shot a look at Dave like he'd been double-crossed. Dave laughed. Lou wants you to make records with us. Fats took a seat at the table. I'm not signing anything without royalties, he said. Lou grinned. Shrewd for a house pianist of a railroad shack. Much respect. Dave said, you ain't getting royalties on Champion Jack's song.
1: My sister, she even told me. And my grandma told me too.
0: The next morning, Fats worked his shift at Crescent City Bed Factory. He hammered together a box spring and thought about what Dave said. No royalties on a Champion Jack song. He had already juiced up the tempo. Champion Jack couldn't keep up with that. His big beat sounded stronger than a heavyweight. Fats hummed Junker Blues and started trying to put his own words on the tune. Where Champion Jack said, they call me a Junkle, Fats just substituted his own nickname. He moved to the next verse, where he couldn't sing about standing on the corner with a bunch of reefer in his hand like Champion Jack did. So Fats put himself at the heart of New Orleans, on the busiest corner in town, the spot people around the world knew. When he couldn't think of something to say, he soloed like Louis Armstrong without a cornet. Wah, wah, wah, wah, wah, wah. Fats bumped around the mattress factory practicing his new song. He had half the guys there singing wah, wah, wah and laughing with him. After work, Fats walked home down the streets of the Lower Ninth, past the levee along the canal. He stopped at the liquor store at the end of his block just to pitch a dime to Hattacall, the local wino. Fats spied a red Ford parked outside his little white cottage. He got closer and noticed a pair of gold loafers kicked up on the dash. Dave. Fats walked over to the driver's side. He stopped beside the open window. Dave was laid back, silently pushing the buttons on his trumpet. Without looking up, Dave asked, the fat man ready? Fats nodded. Lou gonna be down there? Dave said, yeah, he is. After a splash of cold water and a change of clothes, Fats and Dave were riding over the canal bridge, bouncing like the Hideaway. Their destination sat on the edge of the French Quarter. At the corner of Rampart and Dumaine was J&M Music. J&M belonged to a little Italian guy named Cosmo. He sold secondhand 78s, made records for a few bucks a pop, and let local DJs broadcast from his little studio to bring in business. Fats knew J&M. Many a time he'd fogged the plate glass outside as he watched Dave do his popular radio show, Shrimp and Gumbo. He never stepped inside, though. Fats couldn't afford the records. Now he was going to make one. They stepped into the tiny studio. Lou had a fidgety look about him. He beamed at Fats and said, there's the conductor. Fats felt like backing out. Cosmo could see nervousness shining on Fats' forehead. He grabbed his hand, patted his shoulder. Close your eyes and you're at the Hideaway, Cosmo said. Don't worry about screwing up. Just go, he added, seating Fats down at the Baby Grand. The band could nail the song, but if the horns came in too loud or the vocals too soft, the record was no good, and Cosmo had no way to save it. Four horns crowded one mic. Drums and bass sat around the Baby Grand. A microphone dangled from the ceiling on a wire beside the stool. Fats got the piano rollicking. The drummer rode the snare and hi-hat. Every toe in the room tapped. Fats cocked his head sideways with that grin beaming and sang. Smiles filled the studio. Heads nodded to the beat, especially Lou. Right in the middle of the song, Fats asked, how do I sound? Cosmo shouted, terrible! You just blew the take! The band hit the brakes. You told me not to worry about screwing up, Fats said. I lied, Cosmo said. You need to be perfect. Cosmo went to trash the disc and set up a new one. You played strong, but you talked too much, he said, returning to his control room. From behind the glass, Cosmo yelled, one more time, sans chit-chat at me.

Cosmo picked up the disc, blew off the wax shavings, and handed it to Lou. "Master for the master," Cosmo said. Lou didn't look so pleased. What's the Wawa all about?" Lou stammered. "I don't get it." Dave spoke up. "It ain't none of Champion Jack," he chuckled. "That song had about as much to do with Jack Dupree as the Star-Spangled Banner." Lou said, "I don't know about all that." Dave said, "Just have to see what the people think." He took the disc out of Lou's hands. "I'll drop it on Shrimp and Gumbo tonight." Fats was way too nervous to sit around and watch Dave do the show. He caught the bus back to the Low Nine. Everything looked the same. The grass levee, the tiny houses, the shimmering canal, greasy in the moonlight. Had a call, the wino, perched on his crate outside the liquor store. Fats tipped his cap to the man. As Fats strolled on by, he heard Hattacall sing, "Wah, wah, wah, wah, wah, wah, wah, wah, wah."

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0: As we mentioned earlier, Chawa is a band that you'll hear from a long ways off. Well, before you see them anyway, but you'll most definitely want to see them.
1: The band is inspired primarily from the sound, look, feel, and traditions of Mardi Gras Indians. So expect colorful beads, feathers, chants, and big booming percussion.
0: Since breaking out into the recording and touring scene, the outfit has made an impression in the studio too, producing three LPs in the last decade.
1: Among them, their last two efforts, 2018's Spa Boy and 2021's My People, both garnered Grammy nominations in the Best Regional Roots album category.
0: The latter album, released on Single Lock Records, features an approachable and loose contribution of deep funk and classic soul. Close your eyes, and you might even be fooled into thinking you were listening to the Golden Oldies fit for upbeat radio rather than a modern parade band.
1: The album is also accented with a guest appearance by Alvin Youngblood Hart, who appears on the LP's penultimate track, delivering a swelteringly sincere vocal assist.
0: Just like their live show, the album's energy reaches a fever pitch. Even though you're bound to be listening on your own at home or traveling in the car, you can't help but move just a little bit and chant back in response to the group.
1: You know, Pat, that's not a bad idea. Let's jump back into the show and see if we can find a way to participate while we listen.
0: Got it. Let's do it. Here's more from Chawa live on Mill Street Caravan.
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0: Chawa. What does Chawa mean?
1: Chawa is an Indian call, Mardi Gras Indian call. Chawa, I'm here. To the opponent, here I come. Chawa, you hear that every now and then throughout the Mardi Gras Indian tribes. You hear different individuals, Indians, let's say individuals, spy boy, flag boy, gang flag, big chief, wild man. It's just like in the military, you have different branches of different people in different positions, like a sergeant, a lieutenant. You have a spy boy who is spying, making sure that it's close to clear for every rest of the tribe, the gang to come through. When I say gang, I don't mean in terms of colors of red and blue. That's a term that we use in New Orleans for tribe.
0: Yes, sir.
1: You have a flag boy. He has a flag, but not an American flag. It's draped as a flag. He is the only one that will have the name of the gang on the flag. If you see the Mardi Gras Indian, look for the flag boy. You'll know the name of the tribe. Nobody else has it like that. You have the wild man, which is someone deranged in the tribe. The craziest one that's going to keep running through the crowd. He got horns in his hand.
0: Is that him? Because he leaned back. When you call that name, then you got the wild man. He's like, ah.
1: Because he bees with me.
0: Yes, sir.
1: He drums with me.
0: Yes, sir.
1: Right? If all day, every day, when I have the suit on.
0: What's his name? Can we get his name? His name
1: is Joe Gelini.
0: Joe Gelini?
1: Yeah. He's the leader of the group Chawa.
0: Yes, sir.
1: He started out playing with us, with the drummers behind the Indians, and he come with the idea and said, look, we need to put music behind this here. I can put a band together. We all thought he was crazy. He said, I'm gonna do it the right way. We calling ourselves Chawa, you're saying the word, and we gonna name the tribe, the band that. I'm gonna go down there and get it LLC. I'm gonna get it run done right to where nobody can touch.
0: Yes, sir.
1: What we doing.
0: Yes, sir.
1: That shit, go ahead on. I ain't got no money to do that. Joe took and did that, so he bring it from what we do on the streets, a version of it, to the stage. Sure. And then we put music behind it that helps everyone understand what's going on through the music. If you can listen to the lyrics that we were saying today, some of them I did.
0: That's a great segue. So I was out there listening to you guys set. Electric, powerful, intentional. And that's not really easy in Memphis.
1: No.
0: Because we're that, too.
1: That, exactly.
0: And all that we do. But y'all came out here. This is not y'all first time out here. I know that. And y'all continuously come down here and make a mark and stamp your name. Chawa, Chawa. Here we come. That's by definition.
1: That's right.
0: I love that.
1: That's right.
0: What gives you all the motivation and the courage to say we're going to go anywhere, even Memphis, and be ourselves and just do what we do on top of whatever's going on?
2: I would say that New Orleans is always about being authentic and being yourself no matter what.
0: Yes,
2: and for us, it's just for us to have a good time, bring the party, be the life that we are.
0: Yes, sir.
2: And just let that infectious feeling be brought to the crowd.
0: Yes,
2: and we're going to have fun and be electric by doing that, you know?
0: Mm-hmm. And your jacket has said everything you said before. Like, if y'all can see the jacket, this guy is perfect. What's your name, sir?
2: Taj DeRozier.
0: And what were you doing out here tonight?
2: I was playing saxophone and singing.
0: Yes,
2: well,
0: sir, you were. Exactly. And so you were definitely doing that. Thank you for your burn. Perfect, man. So, awesome. What's next for Chawa? You guys have, a lot of bands, a lot of musicians or artists seek as one of many goals, I want a Grammy. I want to just be mentioned in the Grammy. Y'all have done that. That's old for y'all. What's next for Chawa?
3: We just keep doing the same thing.
0: Yes, sir.
3: We tell our story and we bring the energy that we do. I mean, when we go out in the street, there's no slowing down.
1: No slowing down.
3: I don't care if it's 100 degrees out. And we've been in parades.
1: Yeah.
3: Jazz fests.
1: 100 degrees. We've been playing. It's thunder and raining. The show must go on.
0: Yes, sir.
1: It's not a show. It's the tradition, the culture must go on.
0: Yeah.
1: We're in the rain. We bump it. No feathers on our head.
0: You know what?
1: It's messed up.
0: Great segue.
1: Yeah.
0: Can you say your name one time for the people, sir?
1: Spy Boy.
0: Spy Boy.
1: Spy Boy.
0: We're going to say it one more time for the people in the back. Spy Boy. Spy Boy, can you answer a couple of questions about Chaiwa?
1: Yeah.
0: Because I can tell that you're really close to the tradition that you guys are representing.
1: Yeah.
0: Matter of fact, you had full traditional Indian headdress, am I saying that correctly?
1: Yeah.
0: On. Can you speak toward what you were wearing and why you were wearing what you were wearing when you all performed?
1: Well, I have to keep the headdress on because it symbols who we are. The crown, the jewel, what you put on your head, the headdress, the front of it has the diamonds on it, which is our jewelry. But we keep it in tradition of, as they say, you gotta watch it, Native American, Indian headdress. The Indian patches, I have to show the world to what we're doing, and Chaiwa does that. So I have to keep that headdress on because I'm nothing without of it.
4: Sure.
1: And it means so much to me. It takes approximately all year to make the suit. It's not a costume, the suit. And I keep it on to perform. I don't care how hot, how heavy, or whatever it is. That's what I have to do for you all to understand what I'm doing and keep the culture alive.
0: Yes, sir. And truth be told, when you come into this venue like we came in tonight, well, the first thing you see is the headdress.
1: Exactly.
0: And you focus on it.
1: That's right.
0: But in focusing, your ears are also focusing on what's happening from that direction of the stage. And the music is enters. It entered me. I was with people tonight that I heard all the feedback. You guys are just doing so great. Thank y'all for bringing it to Memphis.
1: Thank you.
0: Thank you for representing your culture.
1: Yeah.
0: And being true to yourselves. Why does Chaiwa come to Memphis?
1: Memphis got soul. What's exactly. Hit you in your heart, because Memphis got soul.
0: Chaiwa got soul, too. I think that's what the common denominator is, right?
1: Exactly.
0: Yes, indeed.
4: Something about Memphis churches. Y'all got
0: man.
4: It.
0: Hey,
4: y'all
0: got it. Look, I tell y'all what, it's something about y'all too, man. And I tell you, if I could think of a word to bring us together on the same page, yeah. The authenticity, man. And my man here representing like culture, not glossing over what the influence is and putting on the front street, on the front, that's beautiful. And that's kind of what Memphis is, man. We don't sugarcoat who we are.
1: Exactly.
0: Good or bad, you know, and that's just, you know, thank y'all for
3: we
0: doing
3: love it. Here.
1: Thank you, brother.
0: Yes, sir.
1: Chaiwa!
0: Chaiwa! We ain't here. What's the call? Where can we find you? Last thing, social media, y'all got anything y'all want to tell the people? Where can we find Chaiwa? What do we need to know?
3: You can check out our music on all streaming platforms under Chaiwa, C-H-A, separate word, W-A.
0: Yeah.
3: You can check out all of our social media handles. At Chaiwa Band, Chaiwa Band. 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
0: Beautiful. Man, Memphis, thanks Chaiwa. Hopefully Chaiwa enjoyed Memphis. Y'all be safe on y'all's travels. Much love, much respect.
1: Yes, sir. Chaiwa.
0: Indeed. Chaiwa.
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1: They think I'm a regular teacher. I'm a maniac Indian. Thank you, ladies and gentlemen. Once again, we are Chaiwa Band. 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